make the lucky recipient smile. But all who share the road can share in the joy of this camaraderie as drivers proudly arrange their ducks in a row on the dash. It's just a random act of kindness, one driver told CBS News Pittsburgh. The best day is when you come out and there's a duck. Everyday heroes, nature's guardian. In the battle against invasive species, Alabama's native plants have an ally, by Katrin Einhorn from the New York Times. Nerding out on native plants may not seem like a formula for success as a social media influencer, but meet Kyle Liebarger. Born and raised in Alabama, often wearing camo, Liebarger has found unexpected internet fame by introducing his followers to the overlooked world of southeastern flora. Along the way, he has become a guardian, sometimes official, sometimes not, of a growing patchwork of rare and endangered plant populations across northern Alabama and beyond. Quote, "A lot of what we're doing is saving these remnants, so they still exist if people want to bring them back in the future," says Liebarger. In a state where more than 90% of the land is privately owned, that has meant knocking on doors to speak with landowners who are unknowing hosts to rare plants. Liebarger, a forester by training, offers to care for those populations at no cost, thanks to his income from social media. On TikTok alone, he has almost 500,000 followers. Quote, "Kyle figured out some secret sauce that immediately carried like wildfire across the nation," says Dwayne Estes, a professor of biology at Austin Peay State University and executive director of its Southeastern Grasslands Institute. Quote, "It's an incredible success story in American conservation." When pressed, Liebarger attributes his social media success to stubbornness, to a positive energy he inherited from his late dad, and largely to not worrying about what others think. Quote, "I was a deer hunter, forester, southern man posting about flowers," he says. "You have to really not give a crap about what people think of you to do that." It all started with what Liebarger now recognizes as a terrible mistake. About a decade ago, he was managing a private forest where the owner let him hunt, and he wanted to attract more deer and wild turkey. The land included an open, rocky area, which he decided would be a good place to plant food for wildlife. He sprayed it with herbicide, added soil, put down a feed mix, and cut down some trees to let in more light. In the dry, shallow soil, the seeds didn't take. But around the edges of the glade, where he hadn't sprayed or seeded, the additional sunlight unleashed a beautiful surprise. Quote, "I came back up the next summer, and it was just like color everywhere," says Liebarger. "Just like really crazy-looking plants that I saw. And I was like, I feel like I should know what this plant is." Now, of course, he can name them. The bright orange clusters were butterfly weed. The elegant purple spikes were blazing star. The Susian silhouettes were rattlesnake master. After he posted photos of the flowers on Facebook, a local botanist and science teacher named Kevin England got in touch. On a visit to the glade, Liebarger marveled as England pointed out rare and vulnerable species such as Alabama larkspur. Liebarger realized that he had killed off an area with a wild seed bank of countless species that were ideal for attracting wildlife, all in order to plant two or three species that weren't part of the native ecosystem. Quote, "That's kind of when the light bulb went off in my head that managing for biodiversity and what's supposed to be there is probably the best option." He dived into a body of research indicating that before European colonization, the Southeast was home to expansive grasslands, in addition to forests. Over the centuries, fire suppression and other factors allowed the forests to dominate areas that were once savannas. Liebarger found a mission to save the remnants of those grasslands. And so, one morning last spring found him chatting with Pat Eaton, who has a patch of endangered fleshy fruit glade cress growing near a pond on her family's property.
Worldwide, the plant grows in only 2 Alabama counties, in fewer than 10 known populations, only one of them on public land, according to Al Schatz, a botanist at Auburn University and the state's Natural Heritage Program. Quote, "This species could disappear in a heartbeat, and we have quite a few others that fall into the same category," Schatz says. Private landowners, they'll be the cornerstone of conservation for a lot of these plants because state and federal agencies, they just don't have the funding to acquire every parcel of land with a very rare species. Near the patch on Eaton's property, a long strip of dead grass showed where someone had sprayed herbicide along the road. Liebarger asked Eaton if it would be okay to hang a sign instructing people not to mow or spray. "Absolutely," she replied. A few miles away, Liebarger pointed out another federally endangered species, leafy prairie clover, that his social media followers had been instrumental in protecting. In 2023, he partnered with an artist to design a T-shirt featuring the plant, hoping to raise awareness and help pay for conservation efforts. Then, he says, he found out that some of the timberland where the wild populations grew was for sale. Quote, "We ended up raising over $100,000 just from T-shirts," Liebarger says. He used most of it to purchase the 24 acres that had been put up for sale, which he has pledged to put into a land trust or conservation easement. The remaining $20,000 or so will go towards similar projects in the future, he says. But he thinks his biggest contribution comes through education on social media, influencing people to grow the native plants that best support declining pollinators and other insects. Quote, "One person, one yard, 1/10 of an acre can make a bigger difference than you think," he says. Miracle. Missing mom. A grieving daughter finds unmistakable signs on a walk around her neighborhood. By Celeste McCauley. From Angels on Earth. It was the last thing I wanted to do. Walk around my Brooklyn neighborhood on a hot and sticky July afternoon in search of a floor fan. The air conditioning in my apartment had just conked out, and who knew when the super would get around to having it fixed. I was in no mood for any of it. In truth, it was far more than the scorching sun that had upset me. The 1-year anniversary of my mother's death was approaching, and I didn't know how I was going to handle it. She had died suddenly after a late-stage cancer diagnosis. There had been no time to prepare myself, if that was even possible, and over the past year, I'd only begun to take in the reality that I'd never feel her close again. She had visited me often from Pennsylvania, always emerging from the bus in a colorful outfit, accessorized to the hilt, ready to see the latest Broadway play or try the newest Italian place in Brooklyn. We never missed the lit-up Christmas tree at New York City's Rockefeller Center. She'd be in one of her many Christmas sweaters, raring to go, suggesting that I add an extra layer against the cold or demanding at least a warm hat, Celeste, before we left the apartment, just as she had when I went out to play in the snow as a kid. I passed the last cafe we'd sat in together. She would have surely asked me if I'd applied sunscreen before going out today. I could almost hear her questioning me. I walked by a row of brick walk-ups and noticed a sweater neatly draped over the gate out front, a signal that the gently used item was there for the taking. I wasn't sure who else would look twice at a Christmas sweater on such a hot day, but I did, knowing that Mom would have gotten a chuckle out of the bells and gift boxes adorning that sweater, putting it over the top even for her. Underneath the sweater, leaning against the gate, was a Touched by an Angel DVD. Roma Downey and Della Reese's classic was one of Mom's favorite TV shows. Was an angel trying to tell me something? I reached the corner and out of nowhere, a woman called out to me. "Where's your hat?" she asked. She was in her 70s, impeccably dressed with a jaunty straw hat to match her outfit. As she approached, I admired her earring and necklace set, a perfect summer ensemble, like one Mom would have worn. "Where's your hat, young lady?" the woman asked again. "That sun demands a hat."
Martha introduced herself, and we exchanged pleasantries. She said she lived nearby. I didn't mention my broken air conditioning, my hunt for a fan, or that she was yet another answer to my prayer to feel Mom close. My neighborhood was full of memories and angels that did just that. Life well lived. Don't trim the azalea, a beauty of a wild, unpruned punk rock shrub by T. Edward Nickens from Our State. Left untouched, the azalea beside our house in Morehead City, North Carolina, would take over the entire yard, and it wouldn't stop there. Already, it's 7 feet tall and fat enough to house six of Snow White's seven dwarves. If Black and Decker and I didn't keep it in check, it would engulf the yard, consume the house, annex the block, and begin to shade the entire planet, turning day into night and ending photosynthesis on a global scale. Forget climate change. Fear my azalea instead. This was my mindset last spring as I approached my vernal nemesis, pruning shears in one hand like a six-shooter, hedge trimmers in the other like a sawed-off shotgun. The azalea's purple-pink blooms lay on the ground, wilted and spent. This was our annual date with destiny. I'd made good progress on half the bush and was teetering on a stepladder about to attack the top when suddenly a bird flushed from the interior of the shrub and streaked off toward the backyard. It was a brown thrasher, and I'd been watching it, or its mate, in the backyard for weeks. Uh-oh, that could be a problem, I thought. I pulled a few branches apart, peering deep into the dark heart of the azalea from hell, and spotted the bird's nest. Tucked into a slightly ramshackle bowl of twigs and leaves, thrashers aren't known for their tidy habits, were three downy chicks. And I had a decision to make. It's a sad folly of modern life that we think we're somehow separated from the natural fabric in which we live. It's a perspective built on a calculus of artifice. Brick by brick by technological advance, we've convinced ourselves that we live apart from the bird and the turtle and the fox. But it's a perspective that diminishes the lives of both humans and wild creatures. Quote, "In a world older and more complete than ours," wrote Henry Beston in his book The Outermost House, "animals move finished and complete, gifted with extensions of the senses we have lost or never attained, living by voices we shall never hear. They are not brethren, they are not underlings, they are other nations, caught with ourselves in the net of life and time. Fellow prisoners of the splendor and travail of the earth." In a lot of ways, how we live our lives is a matter of choosing how we wish to impact those other nations. A bird flushing from a side yard azalea is proof that those other nations are not out there in some abstract fashion. They live among us and with us and alongside us. Whether it's a drive to the grocery store or an approach to lawn care, the act of everyday living has real-world impacts on our furred, feathered, scaled, and exoskeleton fellow travelers. We either choose to ignore our impacts on those other nations, or we choose to be as neighborly as possible. I'll be honest, brown thrashers are not the prettiest birds. Where they are not solid brown, they're spotted with brown. They have startlingly yellow eyes that make them look like they're mad at somebody, and that somebody might be you. They're scroungers that use a stout bill to thrash through a leaf litter to ferret out bugs and seeds. They are exuberant singers, I'll give them that. But even that talent is underappreciated. Like the mockingbird, their taxonomic kin along with the gray catbird, they sing in repetitive phrases and mimic other birds, sort of an ornithological cover band. None of them would win the Wild Kingdom's version of American Idol. But we were all in our little corner of Morehead City trying to make a living, raise a few babies, build a home among the splendor and travail of life on Earth.
The brown thrashers likely chose my azalea for the attributes I was there

and the greater the chance the nest would fail. Even if I made quick work of the azalea's haircut, removing more of the foliage than I already had would sink those chicks' chances even lower. So I gingerly retreated down the stepladder, gathered my clippers and trimmers, and walked away with the azalea only halfway pruned. Its lower two-thirds were sheared as neat as a Marine's new haircut, but the plant's top knot was wild and gangly and headed toward 8 feet tall. I'd given the azalea an impressive mohawk. I wondered for a moment if the sight might cause a few car wrecks on the corner. I felt sure the neighbors would talk. But, on the other hand, my punk rock shrub seemed, to me, an expression of a certain understanding, an obligation that comes with living on the only planet we have. My azalea was not mine alone, nor was my little corner lot, nor anywhere I'll ever plant a footprint in this life. The other nations are everywhere and more reliant on harmony and benevolence than ever before. What would the neighbors think? I hoped they'd think that I was just the sort of neighbor they'd like to have. All in a day's work. While working for the IRS, I fielded a phone call from a man who asked, "Are you the person I spoke with yesterday?" "I don't think so," I said. "Why?" "Yesterday I reported my neighbor for babysitting children and not reporting the income on her taxes," he said. "I want to cancel that report as I just found out that they're her children." Sandra Mailbrick, New Kent, Virginia. My 9-year-old dental patient was struggling with learning how to insert and remove his new retainer. I told him the good news was that the doctor wanted him to wear it most of the time, so he only needed to take it out when he brushed his teeth after eating. "Oh, good," he said, relieved. "I won't have to worry about it then, because I hardly ever brush my teeth." Jill Rhodes, Polk, Pennsylvania. I was walking past an airport bar when I overheard the bartender respond to a customer. "You're asking me out?" She shook her head. "I already have a husband and a boyfriend. I don't need any more men in my life." Marcy Stone, Salt Lake City, Utah. Very apt nicknames for coworkers. Which one are you? Wheelbarrow. Only works when pushed. Deck chair. Folds under pressure. Sensor light. Only works when someone walks by. MasterCard. Takes the credit for someone else's work. Cordless. Works for 2 hours. From Construction Diary. 2 second graders were reading off the names of United States presidents from a poster that hangs in my classroom. When they came to our 18th president, one girl turned to her friend and asked, "What kind of mother would name their son Useless Grant?" Julie Hainfield, Sloan, Iowa. When I say "if I recall" or "if I remember correctly," I am being polite about being right. I remember and I am correct. From Frosty BBYX on Threads. Your funny work could be worth money. For details, go to rd.com/submit. Written off. Before filing your taxes, see what's allowed and what isn't. While the IRS does not permit you to list your pet as a dependent, you may list your cat as a business deduction if your business is overrun by vermin. A South Carolina scrapyard owner successfully wrote off $300 worth of cat food that he had used to lure strays onto his property to deter rats. After a failing furniture store went up in flames, the business owner reported the income he had received from the insurance company to the IRS. Good. Less good was trying to deduct the cost of the arsonist he had hired to burn down the building. With a name like Chesty Love, chances are you're not a physicist. Love was an exotic dancer who successfully argued that she should be allowed to write off $2,000 for the depreciation of her size 56FF breast implants because they were a, quote, stage prop essential to her work. Likewise, glimmering and glistening is essential to the careers of bodybuilders,

0: which is why the U.S. tax court agreed to let a Wisconsin bodybuilder deduct thousands of dollars worth of body and tanning oils. Once the IRS ruled that a taxpayer could deduct the costs of a clarinet and some clarinet lessons for his son because an orthodontist had recommended playing the instrument to treat the son's severe overbite. From USA Today and wisebread.com. The Healthy. Wellness from thehealthy.com. When the body attacks itself, the mystery and misery of autoimmune diseases. By Patricia Varicalo, D.O. Heidi Hughes from Tampa, Florida, was 34 when she noticed that her fingers were unusually stiff. At first, she thought it was just from sleeping in a strange position, or perhaps carpal tunnel syndrome from hours spent typing on her computer. But the stiffness continued, and her fingers began to ache and swell. Eventually, she struggled even to open a jar of peanut butter, with pain shooting through her wrists. Albert Stoll was in his 60s when he started to experience slurred speech, double vision, choking episodes, and muscle weakness. A farmer in the Austin, Texas area, he was having trouble managing his livestock and machinery. Chelsea H. of Lakeland, Florida, was in high school when she started feeling bloated and uncomfortable after eating common foods like pizza and pasta. As she began her career in marketing, the bloating became painful and more frequent. She was constantly exhausted, barely scraping together the energy she needed for work. Each of these people would visit doctor after doctor, take test after test, before finally getting a diagnosis. Heidi learned she has rheumatoid arthritis, when the immune system attacks the lining of the joints. Albert has myasthenia gravis, which occurs when the immune system's antibodies interfere with communication between nerves and muscles, leading to muscle weakness that worsens with activity. And Chelsea is dealing with celiac disease, in which eating gluten, a protein found in wheat, barley, and rye, prompts an immune attack on the lining of the small intestine, leading to bloating, diarrhea, abdominal pain, and fatigue. All are autoimmune diseases. They occur when the immune system, which is supposed to defend the body from illness, mistakenly attacks it instead. While the exact cause is unknown, there are different theories about why the immune system suddenly malfunctions, including genetics, hormones, physical stress, injury, or other illness. According to the Cleveland Clinic, there are over 100 types of autoimmune diseases. Although they target different organs and tissues, all result in chronic inflammation from a misdirected immune response. And while the early symptoms of autoimmune diseases can be subtle, if they're left unchecked, the chronic inflammation can eventually cause irreparable damage. This bodily glitch is surprisingly common. A December 2024 study published in the Journal of Clinical Investigation found that about 15 million people in the U.S. have an autoimmune disease, and a third of those have more than one. Some experts believe the true number is closer to 50 million, since many people remain undiagnosed or misdiagnosed for years. About 80% of those with autoimmune diseases are women, 63% to 95%, depending on the disease. Researchers say this likely stems from a combination of hormonal and genetic factors. Estrogen boosts the immune response, and the X chromosome carries more immune-related genes than the Y chromosome. Concerningly, the rates of autoimmune diseases are on the rise. Experts suspect that this surge is linked to a combination of environmental exposures such as pollution and chemicals, gut microbiome changes, viral infections, and lifestyle factors such as stress, diet, and sleep. Some other common autoimmune diseases include Hashimoto's thyroiditis, Sjogren's syndrome, psoriasis, lupus, type 1 diabetes, multiple sclerosis, vitiligo, Crohn's disease, ulcerative colitis, Graves' disease, and alopecia areata. Treatment varies depending on which organs or tissues are affected. Autoimmune conditions cannot yet be definitely cured, and so far only limited preventive strategies exist for high-risk individuals. Therapy generally focuses on controlling symptoms and limiting damage, often with a combination of medications and lifestyle changes such as diet, stress management, physical therapy, and exercise. A variety of drugs work by suppressing the entire immune system, leaving those taking them vulnerable to infections and other illnesses. But newer biologic therapies, treatments made from living cells, are able to target specific parts of the immune system, giving patients fewer side effects and better control over their symptoms. In some cases, patients may receive infusions of antibodies from donated plasma, or in severe cases, have a bone marrow transplant. Scientists are also studying CAR T-cell therapy, where the immune system's T-cells are reprogrammed to eliminate its B-cells, which cause many autoimmune diseases, as a new treatment. Heidi, Chelsea, and Albert each found a way to manage their conditions. Heidi finally found relief with a biologic drug called adalimumab, brand name Humira, and others, physical therapy, and an anti-inflammatory diet. Chelsea follows a strictly gluten-free diet and takes a daily multivitamin to make sure her body gets the nutrients it needs. While she admits that there are lots of foods she misses, she also says she'll take how she feels now any day over how she felt when she was eating gluten. As for Albert, it took a year and a half and visits to 7 different neurologists before he finally got his diagnosis of myasthenia gravis. Even then, the first treatments he tried were not very helpful. But then in 2020, he entered a clinical trial for Zilucoplan, brand name Zilbrisk, a drug that targets a specific part of the immune system that affects myasthenia gravis symptoms. That, he says, was like spotting a light at the end of a dark tunnel. Today, his symptoms are under control, he says, and he can once again enjoy time with his family and handle his daily tasks. Drama in real life. Last-ditch effort. The 13-year-old skateboarder had been missing for 3 days. Then a sharp-nosed hero picked up the trail. By Eric Raskin. Daryl follows a particular routine when it's time to get to work. He gets into his gear, loosens up for a few seconds, and takes a seat. Then a coworker grabs a shoe and shoves it into Daryl's face. Oh, by the way, Daryl is a dog. He's a bloodhound, specifically. So sticking his snout deep into a sneaker is standard practice when the humans he works with at the Farmington, Missouri Correctional Center's K-9 unit need him to track someone down. On a blazing hot day last July, at the edge of a ravine about 60 miles south of St. Louis, 6-year-old Daryl was given one of the most important jobs of his life. He had to find a 13-year-old boy named Dakota Cody Trenkle Jr. The boy had been missing for more than 3 days, and his mom and stepdad, Stephanie and Jared Neely, were frantic with worry. Authorities believed Cody might be somewhere in that deep, wooded ravine, but time was running out for him if he didn't have food or water. So Stephanie provided one of her son's most pungent sneakers, and Lieutenant Joe Gillum, the leader of the K-9 unit, let Daryl smell it. Then he gave the command, "Find." Daryl took off running. Sunday, July 27th, 2025, began like any other summer day for Cody, with his brother Stephen, 12, and Parker, 7, under the watchful eye of his grandmother, Martha Askins. She often watched the boys while his mom, a corrections officer at the Missouri Department of Corrections, worked a 12-hour shift. Askins lives in an unincorporated gated community called Goose Creek Lake. Whenever Cody was there, his routine was to ride a skateboard to his friend Sam's house on the other side of the 25-acre development and hang out there for much of the day. Around 9 a.m., Cody had set out across town on his faded gray board, decorated with a purple graffiti monster. A few minutes later, security cameras outside the firehouse near the entrance to the community recorded the 5'6", 170-pound teenager skating by. decked out in a greenish-blue Harry Potter t-shirt and a black-and-white flat-brim ball cap over a mop of curly black hair. "I remember skating past the firehouse," Cody says. He doesn't remember what happened after that, and there's no further security footage to help fill in the timeline. As best as anyone can guess, he skated for another 15 minutes or so before heading down a hill on Wren Drive to a T-intersection with Bluebird Drive, which was on the edge of a ravine. It seems that Cody lost control of his skateboard, hit some tall grass on the other side of the intersection, flew off his board, and tumbled down a steep incline into the ravine. Did he lose consciousness fully? Nobody knows. He certainly hit his head. Cody apparently had periods of partial consciousness because he stripped off some of his clothes and crawled into deeper shade to escape the July heat, ending up about 250 yards from the road. It would be about another 9 hours before anyone even realized he was missing. Cody typically came home from Sam's by about 4 p.m, in plenty of time for dinner. When he didn't, Askins began to wonder what was up. Cody didn't have his cell phone with him, so at 6 p.m. she called Sam's house. "Hey, is Cody coming home anytime soon?" "He isn't here," Sam said. "He never made it today." Sam had assumed that his friend had found something else to do. When Sam and Askins realized that neither of them had seen Cody all day, Askins called the Francois County Sheriff's Department, then Stephanie. "You need to call me immediately," Stephanie heard her mother say on her voicemail when she finished her shift at 7 p.m. "Cody's not home," Askins told her daughter when they finally connected. "What do you mean?" "Cody went to his friend's house, and his friend says he never showed up, and he hasn't called us back, and we don't know where he is." That's not like Cody, Stephanie thought. Her son was a creature of habit. He followed the same schedule every day. She drove straight to her mom's house, where officers from the sheriff's department were gathering details and filling out a report. They suspected that Cody might have run away. Stephanie knew in her bones that was not a possibility. "Either somebody kidnapped him or he's lying dead in a ditch somewhere," she thought. So she set out to find him. Stephanie and her mom drove up and down every street in Goose Creek Lake in Askins' truck, while Jared searched the neighborhood on his motorcycle. But it was getting dark. There was only so much they could do. Stephanie's sister, Brittany Van Volkenberg, is a volunteer firefighter for the Goose Creek Lake Fire Department. And Monday morning, about 24 hours after Cody was last seen, Stephanie called on her to organize a search team from the firehouse. Van Volkenberg rallied her team. "I said, this is my nephew, we need to get a search team together," and everyone was immediately on board, she later told the local NBC News affiliate. The search party, made up of nearly 50 firefighters and local residents, conducted a grid search. Some went off-road in all-terrain side-by-sides. Some rode motorcycles. Some walked arm-in-arm through the woods. They looked just about everywhere they could, but didn't realize that to find Cody, they'd have to hike deep into the wooded ravine off Bluebird and Wren. Jared and Askins took care of the two younger boys, while Stephanie and her sister led the search. As the hours and then days passed, Stephanie was determined not to let panic overtake her. "Me sitting on my butt crying is not going to help anything," she thought. Meanwhile, the sheriff's office received reports that Cody had been seen two towns over. Stephanie never bought any of that. She felt sure he was somewhere in Goose Creek Lake. He had to be. She also understood that wasn't necessarily a good thing. "I knew the statistics," Stephanie says. "The longer it went on, the more I had to kind of wrap my brain around that we may not be finding Cody, we may be finding a body." On Wednesday, July 30th, a little past 9:30 in the morning, Askins jumped in her truck for another desperate pass down the same roads they'd been over countless times. Her grandson Stephen sat in the back, his eyes peeled. "Stop!" Stephen suddenly yelled. There, in tall grass near the intersection of Bluebird and Wren, sat Cody's skateboard with its distinctive purple graffiti monster. They sped back to Askins' house to get Stephanie and Jared. Stephanie will never forget what she saw when she arrived on the scene. The nose of the skateboard was pointing down toward the ravine, she says. It was almost literally like the universe was telling us, he's right here. Jared and Stephanie slid down into the ravine, which was slick from the previous night's rain. The terrain was rough, large boulders, loose rocks, oak trees, and thick undergrowth, and they couldn't see Cody anywhere. Before they went any farther, they called the sheriff's department and were instructed to wait for officers to arrive with their canine unit. But St. Francois County's dogs are German Shepherds and Belgian Malinois, neither of which can track older scents the way bloodhounds do. So a call went out to Joe Gillum at the Farmington Correctional Center. He already knew about the missing local boy. He also knew that his dogs had never found anyone when the trail had gone cold. Look, I'm not going to make any promises, Gillum told the county officer over the phone. This is like a three-day-old track, but with finding the skateboard, we have a place to start, so we're going to do everything we can to get Cody home. Gillum gathered a team, six people in all, and assessed which of his five bloodhounds would be best suited for the situation. It was clearly a job for Daryl, who worked well in hot weather and on older tracks and was great in thick vegetation. When they arrived a little over an hour later, Gillum and his crew took a quick look around, staying out of the ravine to avoid creating more scents for Daryl to sort through. Stephanie was waiting with Cody's sneakers. Daryl was fitted into his harness, ready to go to work. He sniffed one of the shoes and heard that magic word, find. Gillum and two members of his team stayed at the command post at the top of the ravine with Cody's family nearby. Canine handler Lieutenant Chris Marshall and the two others from the team went with Daryl. Within minutes, Daryl found his way to the edge of the ravine and repeatedly stuck his neck out, an indicator that he had picked up a scent he liked. After that, he was off, down the steep 15-foot drop, the canine unit members literally sliding down behind him. Gillum and the others lost sight of the rescuers as soon as they entered the thick vegetation, but information came in over the radio. After several minutes, Daryl found Cody's Harry Potter t-shirt and black pants. On they went, deeper into the wet woods. Then, 21 minutes after Daryl had set off, the radio crackled. Hey, we've got a visual! Nobody knew yet if it was a rescue or a recovery. Stephanie turned to her sister and the other rescue workers at the command post and said, Go get him! The firefighters and EMTs, including Brittany, tore off down the ravine, heading for the GPS coordinates that Daryl's handlers had sent to them. After an agonizing few minutes, Stephanie heard her sister's voice over the radio. We found him! We found him! The tone in Van Volkenberg's voice told Stephanie that Cody was alive. He was lying face up in a temporary creek created by the rain, which had helped prevent his body from overheating, but he was severely dehydrated. One of the canine unit members, Lieutenant Virginia Stafford, slowly poured water, a few drops at a time, into Cody's mouth. He was looking at his rescuers, alert but unable to speak. Cody's injuries were extensive, lacerations and scrapes all over his body from falling and rolling down the ravine, and bed sore-like burns on his back from lying in one position too long. The medical team would later discover that he had suffered a fracture on the right side of his head, brain trauma, pneumonia, and bacterial infections. It was no wonder that Cody hadn't called out for help or been able to extricate himself from the ravine, but his survival instincts had kicked in enough that he had crawled to a shaded area until help finally arrived. The doctors later told Stephanie that Cody probably would not have survived more than another few hours alone in the woods. The fire department's rescue team secured Cody to a stretcher and carried him out of the ravine, then drove him to a nearby flight pad where he was airlifted by medical transport helicopter to Cardinal Glennon Children's Hospital in St. Louis. Once in the pediatric ICU, Cody started crashing. The doctors decided the best thing for his survival odds would be to place him in a medically induced coma. For days, Stephanie and the rest of the family waited at Cody's bedside. The doctors tried to wean him off his sedation and wake him, but his body wasn't ready. Finally, after 11 days, he came out of his coma. Using a hand gesture from American Sign Language that Stephanie had taught her sons, he told his mom, "I love you." When Cody could talk again 2 weeks after he was found, he made the sort of proclamation you'd expect from a 13-year-old boy. "Ma, I need a Coke from McDonald's." After a couple of weeks in a rehab facility, Cody returned to his home in Farmington in late August. A few weeks later, he started eighth grade at Farmington Middle School. Cody's recovery has been slow. He still has a lot of neuro challenges, Stephanie said about 3 months after the incident. He'll be having a conversation with you and then completely forget what he's talking about. Or he'll be standing there and he'll lose all muscle control. The doctors had explained that full recovery would take another 6 to 12 months. On Thursday, September 11th, Cody, by then 14, traveled to the Farmington Correctional Center to thank the four-legged hero who led rescuers to where he lay in the ravine. "Hi, buddy," Cody said to Daryl in a soft, loving tone, as he bent down to pet the black and brown bloodhound and affectionately scratch his neck and chin. "I was getting a little emotional myself because I have a 14-year-old, Gillum recalls. Seeing him get to meet the dog that saved him, that was pretty special. As the media picked up on Cody's story, folks from as far away as California sent Daryl dog treats. As for Cody, he says he has a new 4-word mantra for when he is finally allowed to get back on his skateboard. "Keep the helmet on." And, adds his mom, "Don't leave home without your phone." The RD list. Read, watch, listen. Film. Project Hail Mary, starring Ryan Gosling. "Help us, Ryan Gosling. You're our only hope." The 3-time Oscar nominee goes interstellar for this thrilling adaptation of the Martian author Andy Weir's third novel. Gosling's character, Ryland Grace, is a mild-mannered scientist-turned-middle school teacher who wakes up on a spaceship with no memory of how he got there. His mission soon becomes clear: figure out what's causing the sun to die. Because of his unique background in molecular biology, Grace is deemed Earth's last chance. His reaction? "I put that not in astronaut," he shrieks. When Gosling got the script, he felt the pressure, too. "I was not just blown away, but also overwhelmed," he admitted last year. "This story is about a scared guy who has to do something impossible. Now, I was a scared guy who had to do something impossible. Turn this into a movie." In theaters now. TV. American Classic, starring Kevin Kline. What's a renowned, burned-out Broadway star who just had a drunken public meltdown to do other than go back to his Pennsylvania hometown for a shot at redemption? Upon arrival, pompous thespian Richard Bean, played by Kevin Kline, is left aghast by a discovery. His cash-strapped brother, played by John Tenney, and former love-turned-sister-in-law, played by Laura Linney, have turned the treasured family-run theater, where Bean got his big start, into a kitschy dinner spot hosting musty touring musicals that he thinks are beneath them. Quote, "You're gouging the soul out of this town," he tells them. The only solution is to put on a show that'll save the venue and his damaged career. With an inspired setup and a first-rate ensemble, including Tony Shalhoub as Bean's agent, this comedy earns its applause. Streaming March 1st on MGM+. Podcasts. Good Hang with Amy Poehler. Host Poehler's goal with this podcast was simple. Quote, "To try and make a very rough and unkind world fill with a little bit more love and laughter." At least that's how she put it while accepting the Golden Globe's inaugural Best Podcast Award in January. The win is an official seal of approval. But the proof is in the pudding as you laugh and happy cry alongside guests as Poehler learns what brings them joy. An adept interviewer, she gets the best out of fellow Saturday Night Live alums, friends from Parks and Recreation, and Hollywood heavyweights like Idris Elba and Gwyneth Paltrow. Books. A Marriage at Sea by Sophie Elmhurst. Things you need to brave 117 days adrift in the Pacific Ocean. Grit, will, wits, a bit of joie de vivre. It's what kept Maurice and Marilyn Bailey alive after a whale sank their sailboat en route to New Zealand in 1973. Harnessing sea turtles to tow their life raft and suffocating a shark for sustenance, as the Baileys did in order to live, is remarkable. But Marilyn's unrelenting optimism, making playing cards to pass time and drawing tea party menus and dress designs for their certain return to civilization, as they suffered, was as essential as her practical skills. A true story of survival you've never heard. Scavengers by Kathleen Boland. B. Macon, fired from her job on Wall Street, retreats home to her estranged dreamer mom, Christy, and is pulled into a hunt for treasure buried in the Utah desert that Christy read about online. The story is inspired by a real-life fortune hidden in the Rocky Mountains by millionaire Forrest Fenn, but those on the trail are totally fictional. Like a cannabis entrepreneur peddling THC-infused pasta and a fellow treasure hunter Christy E. flirted with, who clearly wants her map at any cost. The real treasures here are love and community, which, like the novel's bounty, are often hidden in the most unexpected places. Quotable quotes. Sometimes it's your day. Sometimes it's not your day. But you've got to thank God because you got a day. Cheryl Lee Ralph, actor in AARP, the magazine. Art is making something no one asked for, not because they didn't need it, but because they didn't know they needed it until you made it, until you helped them breathe and dream and find a way forward. Mira Jacob, writer in the poem You Are Here. Use the nerves, use the excitement, but use just a little bit of it. Instead, heavily rely on your experience, your training, and repetition to get the job done. Michael Costa, comedian in the book Lucky Loser, Adventures in Tennis and Comedy. I gave all my Apple wealth away because wealth and power are not what I live for. Steve Wozniak, tech entrepreneur in PC Gamer. If you're not getting criticized, you're playing it too safe. Jesse Cole, founder of the Savannah Bananas on 60 Minutes. Point to ponder. Every single day you live, you make a difference in the world, and you get to choose the difference that you make. We are part of the natural world, and even today, where the planet is dark, there still is hope. Don't lose hope. If you lose hope, you become apathetic and you do nothing. And if you want to save what is still beautiful in this world, if you want to save the planet for the future generations, your grandchildren, their grandchildren, then think about the actions you take each day. Because multiplied a million, a billion times, even small actions will make for great change. Jane Goodall, primatologist, in the docuseries, Famous Last Words. You've been listening to the April-May 2026 issue of Reader's Digest. I'm Annie Wu.
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0: 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Staying Connected gives clients additional opportunities to hear from speakers and receive ongoing support from their peers who are sharing similar experiences. 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

Hello, my name is Claire Rodriguez, and today we are reading from Sports Illustrated, the November 2025 and March 2026 issues. Our first article is Read, The Power and the Glory by Jonathan Wilson, by M.B. The most celebrated book of the author Jonathan Wilson is certainly Inverting the Pyramid, a history of soccer tactics that is so thorough that it's used as a textbook by the fictitious Coach Beard on Ted Lasso as he attempts to grasp the finer points of the beautiful game. Wilson's latest is every bit as detailed and just as sprawling. The Power and the Glory tells the history of the World Cup, with a chapter devoted to each quadrennial competition. The event's evolution is striking, from the let's go to Uruguay on a lark attitude that pervaded the first tournament in 1930, to the politicization of the event in the next couple of decades, to the back-scratching and ludicrously huge backroom deals that have come to dominate the news cycle every time a new host is picked. Wilson weaves in the bigger meaning of the tournament with the action on the pitch, which is delivered with his usual eye for observation. It's an ambitious task, writing about every installment of the world's biggest sporting event, but Wilson pulls it off, powerfully and gloriously. Next, we'll read from Faces in the Crowd. Riley Arisman, sport, swimming, hometown, Windermere, Florida. Riley, a junior at Windermere High, swam 52.79 seconds in the girls' 100-meter freestyle at the 2025 World Junior Championships in Otepene, Romania, winning gold and breaking the championship record for the third time at the meet. She also swam the opening leg in the U.S.'s World Junior record-setting 4x100 freestyle relay, 3 minutes 35.53 seconds, and finished the competition with 5 gold and 3 silver medals. Emma Jimenez-Paulos, sport, cycling, hometown, Novi, Michigan. Emma, a senior at the U.S. Performance Academy School, won the Scratch Race, an event in which all of the riders start together and race a set distance to the finish line at the 2025 UCI Junior World Track Championships in Apeldoorn, the Netherlands. She also took silver in the individual pursuit event. A month earlier, she won junior national titles in the Scratch Race, individual pursuit, omnium, and elimination. Justin Rademacher, sport, wrestling, hometown, West Lynn, Oregon. Rademacher, a redshirt sophomore at Oregon State, defeated Magomed Ghazi Magomedov of Russia by a 4-1 decision to win gold in the 97-kilogram weight class at the 2025 U-20 World Championships in Samokov, Bulgaria. His win was one of 5 men's freestyle golds for Team USA, the most in U.S. history at a U-20 Worlds. Rademacher, who won bronze at last year's event, won a senior Pan American title in May. Running, Top Doc. Before she ran Colorado's Leadville 100-mile ultramarathon in August, emergency room doctor Anne Flower set 3 benchmarks. Her conservative expectation was to finish. Her stretch target was to complete the course in under 25 hours. Her dream goal was to place in the top 3. A record wasn't on her mind, for good reason. She hadn't run more than 62 miles in any of her 12 previous races. Even so, she would take the lead around mile 23, hold it through a peak elevation of 12,500 feet, and finish in 17 hours, 58 minutes, and 19 seconds, winning the event and breaking the women's course record by 8 minutes. 3 days later, she was back at work. One of her colleagues joked she could have taken a little time off. Stopping isn't in her nature. Flower, 35, dove into running during her months working in the ICU as a medical student. She got hooked and realized she liked what came after the first 30 minutes, which led her to signing up for marathons and, eventually, ultras. In an ER, I'm constantly getting new and different information. That's similar to ultra running, says Colorado Springs native. Something comes up, you decide, make a decision, and make it better. And then you continue to go. Our next article is Getting an Early Start. The thriving, unrivaled league is increasing its influence by connecting with players who are still in college, by Emma Baccarelli. Flajay Johnson has always loved a vision board.
I get all the cutouts that I want, she says. I'm like, this is what I want my life to look like. Now entering her senior season at LSU, preparing for professional hoops, Johnson has never had more choices of just what to cut and paste onto her board. Her fellow top players may not all be planning their careers in quite the same way, but they're all sharing in the same feeling of possibility. They're watching as the WNBA rides a major growth wave and negotiates a new collective bargaining agreement. They're weighing the opportunity presented by Unrivaled, the 3v3 league founded by WNBA players Nafisa Collier and Brianna Stewart, which began play during the W off season last January and has since announced expansion and a new round of investment to bring its valuation to $340 million. They're looking at how best to convert their NIL deals into ongoing professional sponsorships. In short, they're figuring out how they will navigate a world that did not exist when they entered college. The changing futures of this group may be the best way to measure the growth of women's basketball. Most who entered college at the dawn of NIL in 2021 or 22 were made to believe that their spotlight and marketability would never be greater than it was under the NCAA. The professional futures that followed could be expected to involve low pay and limited choices, but that has changed enormously over the years they have spent in college. The fact that players like Johnson have never before had these types of opportunities suggests that she has the right idea with her vision board. A 5-year plan is not useful in an environment where things change so quickly. Older pros can still be helpful resources, but their own careers don't exactly serve as useful examples. They never had these choices, and if any dream feels too lofty for the vision board now, Johnson's generation might only have to wait a few years. You've got to create your own blueprint, says Johnson, who has been in national commercials for brands from Powerade to Samsung to Experian, and is also a rapper signed to Roc Nation. There's no model. I feel like we're more so the model that people will follow. The contours of that shifting dynamic were captured most clearly over a weekend summit held this summer. More than a dozen of the best players in women's college basketball descended on the Unrivaled League campus in Miami. Each had signed a deal that would have been difficult to explain just a few years ago. As the NCAA's definition of amateurism has shifted over the last decade, there is one part of the concept that has remained untouched, not to mention relatively unquestioned. College athletes can sign lots of contracts to be paid lots of money for lots of different activities, but they still cannot sign a contract with a pro sports league involving pay or promises of future pay for their athletic skill. In the last clause, however, Unrivaled saw an opportunity. A pro league cannot pay college basketball players to play basketball, but it would try paying them for being themselves. So this summer brought news that Unrivaled had signed NIL deals with 14 of the best players in NCAA women's basketball. There was no commitment for players to join the league. Instead, the deals centered on the weekend summit in August, where the players donned Unrivaled merch, joined skill development sessions, participated in group bonding activities, and took photographs and filmed videos. It was familiar material for players used to handling sponsorship deals and brand activations. Except here the brand in question was a league in which they might eventually play. It felt novel on several levels. Unrivaled had not existed when many of these players enrolled in college, and the notion that women's basketball might sustain another domestic league that was not just operational, but also attractive enough to investors and flush enough with cash to actively court players, that represented the biggest shift of all. We're in a unique position where we can have that connective tissue with college athletes and just build the rapport early with them, says Unrivaled General Manager Claire DeWellis. That was kind of the focus for us as we reached out to different agents and players to see if they'd be interested in passing the baton to the next generation. Unrivaled leadership originally decided on a list of 14 college players to which it would extend these NIL offers. The hope was to get 10 to say yes. All 14 did. Many of the players described the deal as obvious for them. They know they have choices right now, and they want to keep them open.
It's unbelievable, the amount of things that you can do now, says UCLA All-American senior center Lauren Betts. That's strikingly different from the careers these players had imagined for themselves as girls. Growing up, I always talked about wanting to play in the W, Betts said. And I remember my parents telling me, well, you can hope that you could play in the W forever, but you have to make a living as well, and you might have to go play overseas. That had always been the standard in women's basketball. Players made as much as 10 or 15 times a WNBA salary playing during the winter in countries like Russia, Turkey, and China. It has been just a decade since Diana Taurasi's Russian team paid her $1.5 million to sit out the WNBA season and play exclusively overseas, a nearly impossible figure to refuse when her WNBA salary was just under what was the league maximum of $107,000. The professional hoops aspirations of an entire generation were shaped by stories like that one. But the best college players today find themselves with a very different outlook. The WNBA maximum salary is now $250,000 and is set to increase significantly again. The current CBA was set to end on October 31st. Negotiations on a new agreement are framed by the 11-year, $2.2 billion media rights deal the league signed in July 2024. Unrivaled was founded partially to relieve the strain that players experienced going overseas every winter. It offers a shorter season that starts later and finishes earlier than most international leagues, giving players a longer break without the stress of overseas travel. And for its first year, Unrivaled paid an average salary of roughly $220,000, more than double the WNBA's average. Paige Buckers, the W's 2025 number one pick, signed an early version of an unrivaled NIL deal, giving her equity in the league while she was still in college. Upon turning pro, she signed a three-year deal to play in Unrivaled, where she will earn more in her first year than in all four seasons of her WNBA rookie contract. Johnson signed a similar equity deal last December. If players long felt like they scarcely had one viable pathway to a career, they now felt like they have the freedom to pick from different options in charting their own. You can't really look at people ahead of you because it was a little different for them, says UConn graduate student guard Azzy Food. But you're always being grateful for them and giving them their flowers and thanking them whenever you can because, without them, none of this would be possible for us. There is freedom in choice. Players can afford to be more selective about the opportunities they pursue and the deals they make. By the time they turn pro, they have spent years navigating brand deals, getting more comfortable asserting themselves and figuring out how to build the kinds of careers they want. Everything's a learning opportunity, Food says after taking part in an unrivaled photo op. So if something happened in this shoot that I didn't like, okay, cool. Next time I know what to ask for, and I know what not to ask for. And they do not feel quite so constrained by time pressure as some of their predecessors did. The message in women's basketball had been, there will never be a platform for you as big as the one you will have in college. A stronger audience for pro hoops and more lucrative opportunities to go along with them have changed that dynamic. It's not just the years in college that we have to make money, says UCLA senior guard Kiki Rice. It's after that, and I think that's what we all feel like we deserve. Their careers have already looked different than any that came before them, and they're just fine with that, says Johnson with a grin. I always say I was born at the right time. Next, we'll read Old Heights. Has there ever been a better time to be a hoops fan in Southeast Texas? Kevin Durant's Rockets and the Houston Cougars, number one in our preseason men's top 25, will dominate storylines all season. If all goes to plan, Houston could become the first city since 1972 to win NBA and NCAA men's titles in the same year. But it's not the first time Houston has felt like the center of the basketball universe. From 1982 to 84, the Cougars went three straight Final Fours. A few months after the last appearance, the Rockets took the star of those teams, Hakeem Olajuwon, with the first pick in the NBA draft. He and fellow Twin Tower Ralph Sampson made the Rockets an NBA force, including a trip to the 86 Finals. If Houston makes history in 2026, it will be on the shoulders of those giants. Next, we'll read from the March 2026 issue.
Our first article is 23andMe. You know about the elite power, speed, and skill that helped Myles Garrett become the NFL's new single-season sack king. But it also took some big dreams and a little self-doubt

His girlfriend, snowboarder Chloe Kim, two-time Olympic gold medalist, is talking to him, but standing in front of him, her back turned. Garrett describes this in Los Angeles on January 20th. He's less than 48 hours removed from a flight from Switzerland to LAX, and he's describing how the moment in that dream, which he hadn't considered since the morning after, had happened in real life 3 or 4 days earlier, exactly as envisioned. "I get deja vu a whole bunch," he says. "Or, I guess, I dreamed it and it's hard for me to recall that moment until it happens." On the night of January 3rd, the Browns' defensive end nodded off in Cincinnati on the eve of the final game of the season. He was sitting on 22 sacks, a half sack behind the NFL's single-season record since the stat was officially recognized 4 decades ago. Another one, and he'd have more than any pass rusher ever to lock eyes on a quarterback and grunt like it's time for dinner. His dream that night: Garrett is on the field, chasing Bengals quarterback Joe Burrow and the record. Not just for himself, but also for his teammates. The Cleveland D-line room, defensive coordinator Jim Schwartz, his parents, siblings, Kim. But he cannot get that elusive number 23. Play after play, amid double teams and triple teams and chip blocks, he comes close, but never can quite corral Burrow. Just before Garrett woke up on a day he would remember forever, his subconscious flashed a dream montage. This tableau was failure, disappointment. And not just failure, but how it felt to fail, with the world watching, while on the precipice of a record that is among the NFL's most hallowed. The last thing Garrett recalls from that dream is an image: him sitting on his couch alone, watching news clips about the mark he almost broke. "I remember a sense of, like, dread in my chest and stomach," Garrett says. "This was the last opportunity, and I let myself down. I let my family and my friends down, knowing that this was a moment I hoped to share with everyone." Then he woke up. There's no way, Garrett promised himself. No way he'd let that happen. Michael Strahan assumed the single-season sack thrown 24 seasons ago. "Nothing like it," he says, "even now." Strahan, a co-anchor of Good Morning America, an analyst on Fox NFL Sunday, and the host of the $100,000 Pyramid, has become America's uncle since his retirement in 2008. Ubiquitous and beloved. But he says nary a day has passed without someone reminding him of that 2001 season and his 22.5 sacks. Strangers mention it more often than his Super Bowl triumph with the Giants. "It's cool, man, honestly. A really cool record to have," Strahan says. He's on the phone from New York, and the elation in his voice isn't the result of modern media supremacy. It's for the new sack king, his mentee, who refers to Strahan as Big Unk. "The mark doesn't define your career," Strahan says, "but it puts a nice little stamp on it. I've done something that no one else has ever done in a game that has so much history." Elite pass rushers debate this record more than anyone. Sacks arrived late to the NFL's numerical bonanza. They weren't officially counted until 1982. Strahan considered Deacon Jones, who retired in 1974, and is third on the unofficial career list, 173.5, his mentor. Strahan knew Lawrence Taylor and Bruce Smith, too. Jones once told Strahan he had 100 sacks in 1 year and insisted that he, Deacon Jones, was the real all-time sack leader and not Smith, who retired in 2003 with 200. This debate among retired pass rushers confirmed Strahan's already firm opinion that this record, for any defender, is the most prominent anybody wants. He cackles as he jokes about tackles, the vast majority of which are instantly forgotten, and interceptions which carry the same impact but not often the same pizzazz. Sacks are sexy. Sacks are powerful. Sacks are art. Sacks are science. Sacks are violent. Sacks demand celebrations. Pass rushers are almost always dreamers. How else could anyone handle the job, its many hazards, and its many disappointments? Each sack is like a goal in tightly contested World Cup final, elation possible on any play but rare, the product of dozens of failed attempts. And that willingness or delusion, embedded in these chasers to fail and fail and fail and still rush and rush and

0: rush. It's so freaking hard, man, Strahan says. It's every play as if it's your last play on Earth. On the morning of January 4th, Garrett didn't tell anyone about his dream. Giving voice to it struck Garrett like putting it into the universe. Instead, he sent one text to a fellow Browns defensive lineman. It wasn't written in all caps, but dripped with the same urgency. Get ready. The first half against the Bengals wasn't like the dream. It was the dream. Play after play, there was Burrow, close but never close enough. At halftime, the overthinking started. Garrett wanted history so badly that the very act of seeking this history had infiltrated his mind and grown into, his words, fear and anxiety. Then that doubt creeps in, Garrett says. He acknowledged the doubt, understood where it came from, and clocked back in. In L.A., looking back, Garrett admits that some of his dreams are night terrors and even more horrific. He's writing a story about those that will become a graphic novel. 2 quarters remained. Garrett wasn't supposed to do any of this, really. If greatness lurked in his DNA, his body once hid it well. Growing up in Arlington, Texas, he was the antithesis of what he would become. Undersized, tall, and skinny, with flat feet. He had surgery on both feet in his youth, surgeons building out arches and releasing tension in the tightest of his tendons with a small incision. This stoked his insecurities, which led to body image issues, which further stoked his insecurities. Football transformed him. When he stepped onto the field, everything, Garrett says, just sheds off, and that guy that y'all see is just super amazing. There's a process for this transformation. On the nights before games, Garrett, now a 6'4", 272-pound behemoth, prefers watching Godzilla movies. Then he pictures himself destroying whatever hapless offense happens to be up next. Like Godzilla destroys cities or monsters, he says. The best offensive linemen draw him further into character. Garrett envisions those individual matchups as similar to heavyweight kaiju bouts, immense in scale, epic, and destructive. Like mega kaiju from Pacific Rim Uprising, where three of the most powerful kaiju combine into one triple hybrid monster. The mega kaiju is said to redefine destructive potential. Kind of like Miles Garrett. Last offseason forced Garrett to plumb the depths of his football soul. Everywhere he went, strangers told him he deserved better than the Browns had given him, that his dominance needed to be showcased, and to be fully showcased, he needed wins as well as sacks. The city of Cleveland means more to him than Garrett can properly express. He wanted to return to win in Cleveland, for Cleveland, but it didn't take his intimate knowledge of the Browns organization to wonder if that might be possible. While his agent, Nicole Lynn, negotiated with decision makers, Garrett vacillated between options. At one point, a trade was requested. The Browns insisted they'd never trade him. They demonstrated that commitment with a contract extension last March that at the time made Garrett the highest paid defensive player in NFL history, with more than $123 million guaranteed. I feel like I got what I earned, and that was the market I had set from the level of consistency I had displayed, he says. I wasn't trying to hit them over the head, and I wanted something that would still structure in a way in which we could bring in talent and try to win. I asked him about something I had heard back in April, that he had taken less money to stay in Cleveland. Yes, he confirmed, that's true. No, he didn't feel it necessary to shoot down the most common sentiment attached to his historic season, that he stayed for the money and cared, primarily, about his statistics. If I would have left, they would have said I was ring-chasing, he says. If I stay, they say I stayed for the money. He had larger issues to address before the season even started, like a shortened off-season thanks to another surgery. Two, actually, one on each foot. The pain in each never went away. Throughout his football career, his feet have become inflamed, making each step so painful that Garrett limped through the 2024 season after considering not playing at all. He started every week, adding 14 sacks and a career-high 22 tackles for loss, while making first-team All-Pro, again. After the procedures, Garrett felt immediate relief, During joint practices with Philadelphia in August, he went full out, each rep, sometimes irritating his opposition. He wanted to scrap with stud left tackle Jordan Maleda in a meaningless, informal heavyweight kaiju bout. "I just don't get the opportunities, regardless of how great the tackles are," Garrett says, sounding wistful, almost, of a scrimmage that redefined his destructive potential for 25. "I mean, the Eagles have some special tackles, and I can beat anyone one-on-one." After that practice, Maleda told reporters that Garrett sometimes presented as impossible to block. He would start in a four-point stance, but maintain it for 4 or 5 yards, while moving at speeds humans his size simply never dream of. Maleda asked, what was he supposed to do? Fall on top of Garrett, who might just lift and carry his 6'8" frame into the quarterback? "I don't think that would work," Garrett says, his smile sly and telling. "You know what I love about him?" Strahan asks. "He's everything that you think an athlete probably isn't." Strahan is speaking directly to Garrett's many interests, that elite functional connectivity. Critics, Strahan says, often twist the wide totality of Garrett's passions into sentiments, both disdain. That he doesn't love football, that he cares about individual statistics more than Cleveland's record, which, Strahan says, is completely wrong. "I don't think people understand just how awesome he is, because they really haven't gotten a chance to know him, because his teams haven't had the success or the spotlight to highlight him more. Watching Garrett play can unspool like a dream sequence. Start with his size, or as Strahan puts it, massive, like I don't know what mama was doing with that breast milk. To stand that tall, stretch that wide, be that thick, and still run like a cheetah doesn't seem fair. Add the flexibility that Maleda highlighted, the basketball backboards Garrett shattered the times he had leaped over blockers. This nerd, the skinny kid born flat-footed, is now a specimen. He's versatile. Garrett rushes from either edge, from inside as a defensive tackle or standing up like a linebacker. He's not reliant on one move. Garrett utilizes speed, power, hand swipes, spins, dip and rips, button jerks, a football Euro step, even a technique that looks like he's dribbling a basketball through his legs. He's complete, especially this past season, his best year yet in stopping the run. He's dominant, but not in exact comparison to those who sacked before. He does everything, and that's what's mind-blowing, Strahan says. Power, speed, changing direction, agility, his ability to learn on a rift, moving like he's right off the ground, his ability to come inside, open at the hips, all these things that you're limited, usually, in only being to do one or two. He does what Reggie White did. He does what Bruce Smith did. He does what I did. The one thing we became known for, he does. And there's not one thing he's known for, because he can do it all. Most weeks, that's the gig, do it all. His titanic clashes aren't typically one-on-one. I might be the most double-teamed player ever, the new sack king says. I don't think anyone else has seen the kinds of packages and protections I've seen. Some teams, he says, shift the offensive line in his direction. He'll meet a guard and a tackle with a tight end behind them, ready to leak out, or a running back ready to chip away. In the most extreme version of this calculus, he'll face a guard, a tackle, a tight end, and a back. This diet of triple and quadruple teams began increasing about 5 seasons ago, he says. As for direct, rare, mano-a-mano, Garrett estimates he gets 3 or 4 of those each game. When only one blocker stands between him and the quarterback, he guesses the offense will run a fake or assumes they have something quick planned like a screen. Sometimes, when the opportunity arises, he'll think things like, you can't be serious, you haven't given this to me all day. Inside the Browns' defensive line meeting room, the number on the whiteboard reminded Garrett and his teammates of their shared ambition. Garrett had said before the season he wanted 24 sacks. After 2 games, and 3.5 of those, he upped it to 25, which he scribbled on the whiteboard and his wrist tape. Garrett added 0.5 sack in the Browns' first win, Green Bay, week 3, then went sackless for 3 weeks. This drought didn't raise any internal alarms. He sprained his left ankle in the 3rd or 4th quarter of week 4 in Detroit. No sacks didn't equate to abort plan. He snapped the drought against Miami, but still didn't feel like himself. He went to his coaches. He wanted more practice reps, like all of them. I didn't like how I'd been playing, he says now. I wanted to knock the rust out and make sure I was healthy and back to my standard. In week 8 at New England, Garrett doubled his season sack total in one game. Down went Drake May on the Patriots' first possession. Garrett registered 5 sacks against the Patriots, breaking his own Browns single-game record. Garrett's only comparison for this spree dated back to high school. He played against a team that featured a friend, they'd competed in track together, at quarterback. He dropped his friend 9 times, his dominance so complete, so thorough, that Garrett has apologized to him for years. He was sick, Garrett says, because he also knew they would have to see me in their basketball season. He never forgot what wideout Odell Beckham Jr. told him back in 2021. There are 4 quarters. Who says you can't get a sack in every one of them? One more sack the next week against the Jets. 4 sacks against the Ravens. 3 more against the Raiders. Garrett had 18 sacks at that point, collecting 14 in one 5-game stretch, marked an NFL first. He still had 6 games remaining. In the final weeks of 2025, Garrett implored everyone around him to remain calm, stay composed. I'm chasing this thing that every other team is trying to avoid, he says, which left only that finale in Cincinnati. Through 3 quarters, the Bengals stymied Garrett. He touched Burrow, bumped Burrow, chased Burrow. He blitzed standing up like a linebacker. He rushed from the inside. If you get an opportunity, he continued to remind himself, make the most of it. After halftime in Cincinnati, when the dream resurfaced, Garrett tried to shift his mindset. I've already told myself it was going to happen, he says, that it's a matter of time. You're going to get one, you're due. That's all he needed, one play, one rush, and he delivered in the 4th quarter. Cleveland led 17-12. On a first down at the Browns' 45, Garrett timed the snap so well, he almost jumped offside. His get-off on this play, 0.23 seconds, his single fastest jump this season per Next Gen stats. Cincinnati tackle Orlando Brown Jr. stood between Garrett and history. Garrett swam past him like Michael Phelps, reaching Burrow before he could begin his reads. Garrett turned that corner only 8 yards beyond the line of scrimmage. Total time 2.3 seconds from snap to celebration, or 1.4 seconds faster than the NFL average. He raised both arms skyward, then dropped them, then bowed. Teammates crowded around, raising him onto their shoulders, something that Garrett says he didn't know was possible. No one had ever picked him up off the ground before. He jogged over to the stands and embraced those who matter most. The montage that ran through Garrett's mind was the opposite of his dream. He thought about the toiling he did in Dallas last offseason, alongside fellow elite pass rushers Micah Parsons, Will Anderson Jr., and several Cleveland teammates. He loved them all and insists there's no record without its fellow Browns and their persistence. They fought deep into a miserable season, through injuries, minus the history and acclaim that went to Garrett. That's what screamed amid the celebration. Garrett wasn't featured by himself. Those teammates implored him to step forward, take a bow, step into the spotlight all alone. They called for something grand, one of his signatures. That's not what Garrett wanted, nor what the record meant to him. I just wanted to give thanks, he says. True Media provides some necessary context. Garrett notched a sack on almost 5% of his snaps in the 2025 season, the highest rate posted by any defender with more than 500 snaps in the past 5 years. His average get-off of 0.711 seconds ranked first among qualified rushers. Only 3 of his 23 sacks came on plays where the Browns blitzed, which meant that 20 of his sacks were on non-blitz dropbacks, or 4 more than any other player in any other season over the last decade. He was double-teamed, meanwhile, or chip-blocked, on 186 of his rushes, the NFL's highest season tally since 2018. Garrett became the first player since sacks were made official to record at least 12 in 6 straight seasons. He is also the only player with at least 10 sacks in each of the last 8 seasons. He holds the record for most sacks ever by any player under age 30. He made first-team All-Pro as a unanimous selection. He was a near lock to win NFL Defensive Player of the Year for the second time in three seasons, too. No defender has ever won more than three, and only three players, Lawrence Taylor, J.J. Watt, Aaron Donald, have done that. Garrett only turned 30 in late December. Garrett isn't one of those people who says they listen to every musical genre. He actually does. His tastes ranging from Journey, Boston, and Led Zeppelin to Marvin Gaye, Howard Melvin and the Blue Notes, Earth, Wind & Fire, and Teddy Pendergrass. Even while conducting an interview, music plays softly from the phone in his pants pocket. Garrett has come to see pass rushers and pass rushing as the NFL's version of karaoke. Different styles, different voices, like Von Miller and his ability to manipulate his body so masterful, Garrett says, that he's basically Luther Vandross. Garrett is versatile like Reggie White, but not as powerful as the best power rusher that ever played. White was like Aretha Franklin, he boomed. Garrett sees himself as Steve Perry, Journey's frontman, at the band's peak. He's not as graceful as Miller, but he can finesse smooth and cat-like. He can also rock out with the best of them. Most guys excel at one or two things, Garrett says, and the truly exceptional have no fear in one thing or do multiple things at an elite level. What's possible for Garrett in future seasons cannot be contained any more than him. I still think 30 sacks is out there, he says. I still think 25 is out there next year. Soon Garrett will climb above his career ranking. He's currently tied for 20th on the official all-time list with Dwight Freeney at 125.5, and debates will shift from single-season records to career ones. Strahan, for one, believes Garrett can break Smith's record. Garrett must draw a critical delineation there. The record was awesome, a goal, but not the goal, not what he wants most. Signing with Jordan Brand in January was sweet and symmetric, given the 23 sacks. But Cleveland fired coach Kevin Stefanski after the season, signaling a new direction for the franchise. Garrett's goals remain unchanged. He is committed to winning. The Browns must be too. At his Sports Illustrated cover shoot, Garrett donned Terminator-style sunglasses and wore a leather jacket, with no shirt underneath. This man, born with flat feet, skinny and self-conscious, uncomfortable in social situations, a little nerdy, is now that guy. He makes Arnold Schwarzenegger look like a little person, Strahan says. After the celebrations, on the day he set a new single-season sack record, Garrett played I Wonder by Kanye West as he walked into his news conference. I've been waiting on this my whole life, and I wonder, these dreams be waking me up at night. Next, we'll read Show Him the Money. He's a girl dad and the husband of a tennis legend, but Alexis Ohanian's interest in supporting women's sports lies in the bottom line, by Zach Koons. Alexis Ohanian would be the first to tell you that he's no expert when it comes to women's soccer or golf or track and field. Though he played nose tackle in high school and religiously watched NFL games with his father, he didn't hold on to the childhood dream of becoming a professional athlete for long. Sports were important to him, but so was building his own company, Reddit, which he founded in 2005 at the age of 22. Still, sports have never been far from Ohanian's mind, but it wasn't the influence of his megastar wife, Serena Williams, with whom he has two daughters, 8-year-old Olympia and 2.5-year-old Adira, or some notion of reliving his high school glory days that led him back. Like any entrepreneur, his goal is to build billion-dollar companies, and sports have become the next arena for Ohanian to do exactly that. After he founded the NWSL's Angel City FC, which was sold to Disney CEO Bob Iger and his wife Willow Bay for a $250 million valuation 4 years later in 2024, Ohanian has ramped up his presence in sports. He owns Los Angeles Golf Club, the first team to join the Tiger Woods and Rory McIlroy-backed Golf Simulator League, TGL. He launched Athlos, an all-women's track event. Ohanian made a $26.5 million investment into Chelsea Women's Soccer last May, procuring a 10% stake in the club. In October, he announced plans for a Los Angeles-based franchise in the newly expanded League One volleyball, coming in 2027. As he continues to grow his footprint in the sports world, Sports Illustrated sat down with Ohanian for a conversation about his investments, the state of women's sports, and more. Sports Illustrated. What is it about the emerging league space in sports that made you want to get involved? Ohanian. It started purely as a business opportunity, and I rage tweeted in March of 2019 about how undervalued women's professional sports in particular was. It was just math. Basically, I just started a framework that I've been very fortunate to continue with the woman who led all of the marketing for Angel City, Kayla Green. We started LA Golf Club together for much of the same reason. Here is this business opportunity where the market is currently undervaluing either these athletes, this sport, or maybe a combination of both. Sports Illustrated. Do you feel as though there is a space for these sports and formats to compete with the giants of the industry when it comes to media deals? Ohanian. We're all still limited to 24 hours in a day, so at some point we will reach saturation. However, as an internet guy, my mindset is entirely built around how you capture attention in the hardest environment. No disrespect to television, but it is in many ways a relic of a previous world, not the world that this generation of sports fans grew up in. The generation of sports fan I'm really interested in is the one who is digital native, the one who is consuming sports clip by clip, highlight by highlight. I grew up in a very singular household. The NFL was the only sport that mattered. So in a way, I can look at every one of these other sports from first principles simply because I am an outsider to them. In emerging sports, we aren't going to get those massive media deals on day one. You've got to earn it. I believe that if you can earn that fan's attention where you have to fight against every cat video, every AI slop video, every random Reddit post, you're competing on the freest market of ideas. If you can win there, I'm not worried. Sports Illustrated. You've said that women's sports were viewed as charity. What do you mean by that? And why did that bother you so much? Ohanian. I can speak to one experience I had showing up to my first Board of Governors meeting at the NWSL. And unfortunately, what I learned very quickly was that even the very best owners saw this as charity because they said, I have a daughter or a granddaughter who likes soccer, and that's the only reason I have this thing. I understand people have different business ambitions, but for me, my ambitions are to build billion-dollar businesses. If you're not oriented that way, sell your team. Move along. It's not for you. What was so infuriating about it was it's not like we don't have an example sitting right in front of us showing how women's sports can be just as big, if not bigger, than their male counterpart. Now I happen to live with that reason, and yet to so many men so comfortable in positions of power, to say that is jarring. The good news is that you're seeing the whipsaw effect now. What I love about America is that when you win with capitalism, you drop the mic. For decades, people have said to support women's sports for society, for feminism, but when you win with capitalism, you just drop the mic. Sports Illustrated. What was Serena's reaction when you first told her you wanted to invest in women's sports? Ohanian. She did try to talk me out of it. She had lived through how broken a lot of the industry around women's sports was and was very skeptical that it could change. I think one of the reasons I've had the career that I've had is because I look for experts in industries to try to talk me out of building and investing. It's often the case that the folks who have the deepest insight are going to be some of the most skeptical. So hearing an expert like Serena try to talk me out of it actually emboldened me because it helped me understand exactly where the flaws were. Sports Illustrated. She's gotten into the sports investment world herself. Do you talk about that together? Ohanian. It is incredibly church and state. I keep everything buttoned up. Every now and then, she'll ask me for management advice and business advice with her venture capital firm, but I learned early in the marriage that even though it's my job to give unsolicited advice to CEOs and founders, it's not a great thing to give unsolicited advice to your wife. If she asks, I'm happy to. Sports Illustrated. How has your approach been different with an established entity like Chelsea Women's Soccer? Ohanian. It felt kind of like a cheat code, like I skipped to level 10. What's really fun is it has elements of being a startup. The Women's Super League is still an emerging league in many ways. And then you have Chelsea. When you are a really successful franchise, if your women's club is sort of a sub-brand under the men, all of your best people are going to eventually just get promoted to work on the men's side. So it's a chance to reimagine what it means to be a women's club. There's a chance to take all the legacy from Chelsea, but still have it feel kind of like a startup. Sports Illustrated. Is there any sport or league or entity that you haven't invested in that's really interesting to you? Ohanian. There are definitely opportunities for sports that are tremendously popular, especially in the US, that just disappear. That's a theme. Another one would be the opposite of the Premier League problem, where English men's football is so powerful that it takes more time to convince folks of the women's game. So what's an example of a sport where there is no dominant male presence? Then there's probably some new era. I always tell people, this is an anti-AI bet. You look at Hollywood and the music industry, those are going to be upended by AI. Sport will be enhanced because no one wants to see a robot Ryder Cup. On the whole, I think we're looking in spaces where there is opportunity today in sports that people by and large understand and, in the best case, obsess over every few years. Next, we'll read America's Game. One of the country's renowned cultural critics takes on its biggest sport, by Patrick Andres. If you happened to spend any time in the vicinity of a television during the 2025 football season, you probably saw variations of Uber Eats ad campaigns in which actor Bradley Cooper insists, repeatedly and unsuccessfully, that football is not merely a ploy to sell food. In Football, the latest from nonfiction titan Chuck Klosterman, a cultural exploration of the titular sport, the author indirectly plays with this logic. Yes, football is a ploy to sell food and, indeed, all commodities. It is one of the most effective American sales drivers ever created, quite by accident. It will, however, not maintain this status forever. That Klosterman would tackle American football seems obvious in hindsight, despite the fact that he is known for other vocations by Gen X, essayist extraordinaire, Gen Y, music crit icon, and Gen Z, Bill Simmons' podcast Voice of Reason. In his last book, The 90s, Klosterman briefly linked the rise of the Bowl Championship Series and the rise of the internet. Here he takes similar connections in every possible direction with mostly impressive results. No topic is out of bounds, in a fashion unusual for a sports book written for a non-academic audience. Noam Chomsky and Don DeLillo are name-checked. An end to capitalism is considered. Colin Kaepernick is submitted for Hall of Fame candidacy while his point of view is lightly undercut in a bumpy, undercooked chapter on race relations. If you gift this book to a parent, you will hear from them in short order, irrespective of political affiliation. As in football itself, though, fun remains the name of the game for long stretches. Klosterman interrogates Canadian football. Canada did its best, but Canada effed up. The GOAT debate, his contrarian pick will surprise, and his own gridiron neuroses, the Cowboys are described as the defining ambivalence of his life, with amusing aplomb. The book is at its most compelling when Klosterman plays John the Revelator, laying out a prophetic vision of football's decline, so complete it feels like history already, the purest distillation of a writer who once subtitled a book, "Thinking about the present as if it were the past." It's an oddly comforting scenario. If football's lifespan on Earth is finite, then every game from the Super Bowl to the Pop-Tart Bowl has some part to play in a greater drama. In 2026, football is primarily a ploy to sell football, and this book will have relevance as long as Americans are buying.
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4: This is Anne Gorman reading to you from The Atlantic magazine from August 2025. The article is American Insomnia, Tossing and Turning Through Our National Sleep Crisis by Jennifer Senior. I like to tell people that the night before I stopped sleeping, I slept. Not only that, I slept well. Years ago, a boyfriend of mine, even-keeled during the day but restless at night, told me how hard it was to toss and turn while I instantly sank into the crude Neanderthal slumber of the dead. When I found a magazine job that allowed me to keep night owl hours, my rhythms had the precision of an atomic clock. I fell asleep at 1 a.m. I woke up at 9 a.m. 1 to 9, 1 to 9, 1 to 9, night after night, day after day. As most researchers can tell you, this click track is essential to health outcomes. One needs consistent bedtimes and wake-up times, and I had them, naturally. When I lost my alarm clock, I didn't bother getting another until I had an early morning flight to catch. Then, one night, maybe 2 months before I turned 29, that begooning sense that normal sleepers have when they're lying in bed, their thoughts pixelating into surreal images, their mind listening toward unconsciousness, completely deserted me. How bizarre, I thought. I fell asleep at 5 a.m. This started to happen pretty frequently. I had no clue why. The circumstances of my life, both personally and professionally, were no different from week, month, or 2 months before, and my life was good. Yet somehow, I'd transformed into an appliance without an off switch. I saw an acupuncturist. I took Tylenol PM. I sampled a variety of supplements, including melatonin, not really appropriate, and later learned, especially in the megawatt doses Americans take, its real value is in resetting your circadian clock, not as a sedative. I ran 4 miles every day, did breathing exercises, listened to a meditation tape a friend gave me. Useless. I finally caved and saw my general practitioner, who prescribed Ambien, telling me to feel no shame if I needed it every now and then. But I did feel shame. Lots of shame. And I'd always been phobic about drugs, including recreational ones. And now, a sedative? Two words for you, Judy Garland. It was only when I started enduring semi-regular, involuntary all-nighters, which I knew were all-nighters because I got out of bed and sat upright through them, trying to read or watch TV, that I capitulated. I couldn't continue to stumble brokenly through the world after nights of virtually no sleep. I hated Ambien. One of the dangers with this strange drug is that you may do freaky things at 4 a.m. without remembering, like making a stack of peanut butter sandwiches and eating them. That didn't happen to me, I don't think. But the drug made me squirrely and tearful. I stopped taking it. My sleep went back to its usual syncopated disaster. In Sleepless, a memoir of insomnia, Marie Dariusik lists the thinkers and artists who have pondered the brutality of sleeplessness and their distinguished company. Duras, Zita, Pavise, Sontag, Plath, Dostoevsky, Murakami, Borges, Kafka, especially Kafka, who she calls literature's patron saint of insomniacs. Dead of night, he wrote, dead of not night. Not to mention F. Scott Fitzgerald, whose sleeplessness was triggered by a single night of warfare with a mosquito. But there was sadly no way to interpret my sleeplessness as a nocturnal manifestation of tortured genius or artistic brilliance. It felt as though I'd been poisoned. It was that arbitrary, that abrupt. When my insomnia started, the experience wasn't just context-free, It was content-free. People would ask, what was I thinking while lying wide awake at 4 a.m.? And my answer was, nothing. My mind whistled like a conch shell. But over time, I did start thinking, or worrying, I should say, and then perseverating, and then outright panicking. At first, songs would whip through my head, and I couldn't get that orchestra to pack up and go home. Then I started to fear the evening, going to bed too early in order to give myself extra runway to zonk out. This, I now know, is a typical amateur's move and a horrible idea, because the bed transforms from a zone of security into a zone of torment. And anyway, that's not how the circadian clock works. Now, I would have conscious thoughts when I couldn't fall asleep, which can basically be summarized as insomnia math. Why am I not falling asleep? Dear God, let me fall asleep. Oh my God, I only have 4 hours left to fall asleep. Oh my God, now I have three. Oh my God, now two. Oh my God, now just one. The insomniac is not so much in dialogue with sleep, Dariusek writes, as with the apocalypse. I would shortly discover that this cycle was textbook insomnia perdition, a fear of sleep loss that itself causes sleep loss, that in turn generates an even greater fear of sleep loss, that in turn generates even more sleep loss, until the next thing you know, you're in an insomnia galaxy spiral with a dark behavioral and psychological, and sometimes neurobiological, life of its own. I couldn't recapture my nights. Something that once came so naturally now seemed as impossible as flying. How on earth could this have happened? To this day, whenever I think about it, I still can't believe it did. In light of my tortured history with the subject, you can perhaps see why I generally loathe stories about sleep. What they're usually about is the dangers of sleep loss, not sleep itself. And now as a now inveterate insomniac, I've already got a multi-volume fright compendium in my head of all the things, the terrible things, that can happen when sleep eludes you or you elude it. You will die of a heart attack or a stroke. You will become cognitively compromised and possibly dement. Your weight will climb. Your mood will collapse. The ramparts of your immune system will crumble. If you rely on medication for relief, you're doing your disorder all wrong. You're getting the wrong kind of sleep, an unnatural sleep, and addiction surely awaits. Heaven help you and that horse of Xanax you rode in on. It should go without saying that for some of us, knowledge is not power. It's just more kindling. The cultural discussions around sleep would be a lot easier if the tone weren't quite so hectoring or so smug. A case in point, in 2019, the neuroscientist Matthew Walker, the author of Why We Sleep, gave a TED Talk that began with a cheerful disquisition about testicles. They are apparently significantly smaller in men who sleep 5 hours a night rather than seven or more, and that two-hour difference means lower testosterone levels too, equivalent to those of someone 10 years their senior. The consequences of short sleep for women's reproductive systems are similarly dire. This, Walker says, just 54 seconds in, is the best news I have for you today. He makes good on his promise. What follows is the old medley of familiars, with added verses about inflammation, suicide, cancer. Walker's sole recommendation at the end of his sermon is the catechism that so many insomniacs, or casual media consumers for that matter, can recite. Sleep in a cool room, keep your bedtimes and wake-up times regular, avoid alcohol and caffeine, and don't nap. I will now say about Walker. One, his book is in many ways quite wonderful, erudite and wide-ranging, and written with a flaring energy when it isn't excessively pleased with itself. Two, both Why We Sleep and Walker's TED Talk focus on sleep deprivation, not insomnia, with the implicit and sometimes explicit assumption that too many people choose to blow off sleep in favor of work or life's various seductions. If public awareness is Walker's goal, certainly a virtuous one, he and his fellow researchers have done a very good job in recent years with the enthusiastic assistance of my media colleagues, who clearly find stories about the hazards of sleep deprivation irresistible. In the wine dark sea of internet content, their click sirens. Walker's TED Talk has been viewed nearly 24 million times. For years, we were fighting against I'll Sleep When I'm Dead. Eric Prather, the director of the Behavioral Sleep Medicine Research Program at UC San Francisco, told me. Now the messaging that sleep is a fundamental pillar of human health has really sunk in. Yet greater awareness of sleep deprivation's consequences hasn't translated into a better tested populace. Data from the CDC show that the proportion of Americans reporting insufficient sleep held constant from 2013 through 2022 at roughly 35%. From 2020 to 2022, as anxiety about the pandemic eased, the percentage actually climbed. So here's the first question I have. In 2025, exactly how much of our sleep opportunity, as the experts call it, is under our control? According to the most recent government data, 16.4% of American employees work non-standard hours. Their health suffers in every category. The World Health Organization now describes night shift work as probably carcinogenic. Adolescents live in a perpetual smog of sleep deprivation because they're forced to rise far too early for school. Researchers call their plight social jet lag. Young mothers and fathers live in a smog of sleep deprivation because they're forced to rise far too early or erratically for their kids. Adults caring for aging parents lose sleep too. The chronically ill frequently can't sleep. Same with some who suffer from mental illness, and many veterans and many active duty military members and menopausal women and perimenopausal women and the elderly, the precariat, the poor. Sleep opportunity is not evenly distributed among the population, Prather noted, and he suspects that this contribution to health disparities contributes to health disparities by class. In 2020, the National Center for Health Statistics found that the poorer Americans were, the greater their likelihood of reporting difficulty falling asleep. If you look at the CDC map of the United States, most sleep-deprived communities, you'll see that the loop straight through the Southeast and Appalachia. Black and Hispanic Americans also consistently report sleeping less, especially Black women. Even for people who aren't contending with certain immutables, the cadences of modern life have proved inimical to sleep. Widespread electrification laid waste to our circadian rhythm 100 years ago, when they lost any basic correspondence with the sun. Now, compounding matters, we're contending with the currents of a wired world. For white-collar professionals, it's hard to imagine a job without the woodpecker incursions of email or weekend and late-night work. It's hard to imagine news consumption or even ordinary communication without the overstimulating use of phones and computers. It's hard to imagine children eschewing social media when it's how so many of them socialize, often into the night, which means blue light exposure, which means the suppression of melatonin. Melatonin suppression obviously applies to adults too. It's hardly like we're avatars of discipline when it comes to screen time in bed. Most of us can certainly do more to improve or reclaim our sleep, but behavioral change is difficult, as anyone who's vowed to lose weight can attest. And when the conversation around sleep shifts the onus to the individual, which, let's face it, is the American way, we shift the burden of childcare to the individual, we shift the burden of healthcare to the individual, we sidestep the fact that the public and private sectors alike are barely doing a thing to address what is essentially a national health emergency. Given that we've decided that an adequate night's rest is a matter of individual will, I now have a second question. How are we to discuss those who are suffering, not just from inadequate sleep, but from something far more severe? Are we to lecture them in the same menacing, moralizing way? If the burden of getting enough sleep is on us, should we consider chronic insomniacs, for whom sleep is a nightly gladiatorial struggle, the biggest failure in the armies of the underslept? Those who can't sleep suffer a great deal more than those gifted with sleep will ever know. Yet insomniacs frequently feel shame about the solutions they've sought for relief, namely medication, likely because they can detect a subtle, judgmental undertone about this decision, even from their loved ones. Resorting to drugs means they are lazy, refusing to do simple things that might ease their passage into unconsciousness. It means they are neurotic, requiring pills to transport them into a natural state that every other animal on earth finds without aid. Might I suggest that these views are unenlightened? In some respects, chronic insomnia is similar to where depression was in the past. We'd say major depression, and people would say, everybody gets down now and then. John Winkleman, a psychiatrist in the sleep medicine division at Harvard Medical School, sat at a panel I attended last summer. Gary Usek, the author of Sleepless, puts it more bluntly. I didn't sleep all night, sleepers say to insomniacs who feel like replying that they haven't slept all their life. The fact is, at least 12% of the U.S. population suffers from insomnia as an obdurate condition. Among millennials, the number pops up to 15%, and 30 to 35% of Americans suffer from some of insomnia's various symptoms. Trouble falling asleep, trouble staying asleep, or waking too early, at least temporarily. In 2024, there were more than 2,500 sleep disorder centers in the U.S., accredited by the American Academy of Sleep Medicine. Prather told me the wait time to get into his clinic at UCSF is currently 1 year. That's better than it used to be, he added. Until a few months ago, our wait list was closed. We couldn't fathom giving someone a date. So what I'm hoping to do here is not write yet another reproachful story about sleep, plump with misunderstandings and myths. Fixing sleep, obtaining sleep, is a tricky business. The work it involves and painful choices it entails deserve nuanced examination. Contrary to what you might have read, our dreams are seldom in black and white. Whenever I interviewed a clinician, psychiatrist, neuroscientist, or any other kind of experts for the story, I almost always opened with the same question. What dogma about sleep do you think most deserves to be questioned? The most frequent answer, by a long chalk, is that we need 8 hours of it. A fair number of studies, it turns out, show that mortality rates are lowest if a person gets roughly 7 hours. Daniel F. Kripke, a psychiatrist at UC San Diego, published the most famous analyses in 2002, parsing a sample of 1.1 million individuals and concluding that those who reported more than 8 hours of sleep a night experienced significantly increased mortality rates. According to Kripke's work, the optimal sleep range was a mere 6.5 to 7.4 hours. These numbers shouldn't be taken as gospel. The relationship between sleep duration and health outcomes is a devil's knot, though Kripke did his best to control for the usual confounds, age, sex, body mass index, but he could not control for the factors he did not know. Perhaps many of the individuals who slept 8 hours or more were doing so because they had an undetected illness or an illness of greater severity than they realized, or other conditions Kripke hadn't accounted for. The study was also observational, not randomized. But even if they don't buy Kripke's data, sleep experts don't necessarily believe that 8 hours of sleep has some kind of mystical significance. Methodologically speaking, it's hard to determine how much sleep on average best suits us. And let's not forget the obvious. Sleep needs and abilities vary over the course of a lifetime and from individual to individual. There's even an extremely rare species of people known as natural short sleepers, associated with a handful of genes who require only 4 to 6 hours a night. They tear through the world as if fired from a cannon. Yet 8 hours of sleep or else remains one of our culture's most stubborn shibboleths and an utter tyranny for many adults, particularly older ones. We have people coming into our insomnia clinic saying, "I'm not sleeping 8 hours," when they're 70 years of age, Michael R. Irwin, a psychoneurologist at UCLA, told me. And the average sleep in that population is less than 7 hours. They attribute all kinds of things to an absence of sleep: decrements in cognitive performance and vitality, higher levels of fatigue, when often that's not the case. I mean, people get older, and the drive to sleep decreases as people age. Another declaration I was delighted to hear: the tips one commonly reads to get better sleep are as insipid as they sound. Making sure that your bedroom is cool and comfortable.

her world. In general, the research on naps suggests that short ones have beneficial outcomes and long ones have negative outcomes. But as always, cause and effect are difficult to disentangle. An underlying health condition could be driving those long naps. Even when they weren't deliberately debunking the conventional wisdom about sleep, many of the scholars I spoke with mentioned, sometimes practically as an aside, facts that surprised or calmed. For instance, many of us night owls have heard that the weather forecast for our old age is, well, cloudy, to be honest, with a late afternoon chance of keeling over. According to one large analysis, we have a 10% increase in all-cause mortality over the morning larks. But Jean Duffy, a neuroscientist distinguished for her expertise in human circadian rhythms at Brigham and Women's, told me she suspected that this was mainly because most night owls, like most people, are obliged to rise early for their jobs. So wait, I said, was she implying that if night owls could contrive workarounds to suit their biological inclination to go to bed late, the news probably wouldn't be as grim? Yes, she replied. A subsequent study showed that the owl-lark mortality differential dwindled to nil when the authors controlled for lifestyle. Apparently, owls are more apt to smoke and to drink more. So if you're an owl who's repelled by Marlboros and Jameson, you're fine. Kelly Glazer Barron, the director of the Behavioral Sleep Medicine Program at the University of Utah, told me that she'd love it if patients stopped agonizing over the length of their individual sleep phases. I didn't get enough deep sleep, they fret, thrusting their Apple Watch at her. I didn't get enough REM. And yes, she said, insufficiencies in REM or slow-wave sleep can be a problem, especially if they reflect an underlying health issue. But clinics don't look solely at sleep architecture when evaluating their patients. I often will show them my own data, Barron said. It always shows I don't have that much deep sleep, which I find so weird because I'm a healthy middle-aged woman. In 2017, after observing these anxieties for years, Barron coined a term for sleep neuroticism brought about by wearables, orthosomnia. But most surprising to me, anyway, was that I heard about insomnia and the black dog. There are far more studies indicating that insomnia causes depression than depression causes insomnia, said Wilfred Pidgeon, the director of the Sleep and Neurophysiology Research Laboratory at the University of Rochester. Which is not to say, he added, that depression can't or doesn't cause insomnia. These forces, in the parlance of health professionals, tend to be bidirectional. But I can't tell you how vindicating I found the idea that perhaps my own insomnia came first. A couple of years into my struggles with sleeplessness, a brilliant psychopharmacologist told me that my new condition had to be an episode of depression in disguise. And part of me thought, sure, why not? A soundtrack of melancholy had been playing at a low hum inside my head from the time I was 10. The thing was, I became outrageously depressed only after my insomnia began. That's when that low hum started to blare at a higher volume. Until I stopped sleeping, I never suffered from any sadness so crippling that it prevented me from experiencing joy. It never impeded my ability to socialize or travel. It never once made me contemplate antidepressants, and it most certainly never got in the way of my sleeping. The precipitating factor in my own brutal insomnia was, and remains, an infuriating mystery. Sleep professionals, I have learned, drink a lot of coffee. That was the first thing I noticed when I attended Sleep 2024, the annual conference of the American Academy of Sleep Medicine in Houston. Coffee, oceans of it, spilling from silver urns, especially at the industry trade show. Wandering through it was a dizzying experience, a sprawling testament to the scale and skyscraping profit margins of big sleep. More than 150 exhibitors showed up. Sleep swag abounded. Drug reps were everywhere, their aggression tautly disguised behind android smiles. The meds they hawked called the usual names that looked like high-value Scrabble words. I've never understood this branding strategy, honestly. If you want your customers to believe they're falling into a gentle, natural sleep, you should probably think twice before calling your drug Quivic. I walked through the cavernous hall in a daze. It was overwhelming, really. The spidery gizmos affixed to armies of mannequins, the Times Square-style digital billboards screaming about the latest in sleep technology. At some point, it occurred to me that the noisy, overbusy, fluorescent quality of this product spectacular reminded me of the last place on earth a person with a sleep disorder should be.
a casino. The room was practically sunless. I saw very few clocks. After I spent an afternoon there, my circadian rhythms were shot to hell.

0: But the conference itself, extraordinary, covering miles of ground. I went to one symposium about sleep deserts, another about the genetics of sleep disturbance, and yet another about sleep and menopause. I walked into a colloquy about sleep and screens and had to take a seat on the floor because the room was bursting like a suitcase. Of most intense interest to me, though, were two panels, which I'll shortly discuss. One about how to treat patients with anxiety from new onset insomnia, and one on whether hypnotics are addictive. My final stop at the trade fair was the alley of beauty products, relevant, I presume, because they address the aesthetic toll of sleep deprivation. Within 5 minutes, an energetic young salesman made a beeline for me, clearly having noticed that I was a woman of a certain age. He gushed about a $2,500 infrared laser to goose collagen production and a $199 medical-grade peptide serum that ordinarily retails for $1,100. I told him I'd try the serum. Cheaper than Botox, and it does the same thing, he said approvingly, applying it to the crow's feet around my eyes. I stared in the mirror. Wow, the stuff was amazing. I'll take it, I told him. He was delighted. He handed me a box. The serum came in a gold syringe. You're a doctor, right? A beat? No, I finally said. A journalist. Can only a dermatologist? He told me it was fine. It's just that doctors were his main customers. This was the sort of product women like me usually had to get from them. I walked away elated but queasy, feeling like a creep who evaded a background check by purchasing a Glock at a gun show. The first line of treatment for chronic intractable sleeplessness, per the American Academy of Sleep Medicine, is cognitive behavioral therapy for insomnia, or CBT-I. I've tried it, in earnest, at two different points in my life. It generally involves 6 to 8 sessions and includes, at minimum, identifying the patient's sleep-wake patterns through charts, diaries, wearables, stimulus control, setting consistent bedtimes and wake-up times, resisting the urge to stare at the clock, de-linking the bed from anything other than sleep and sex, establishing good sleep habits, the stuff of every listicle, sleep restriction, compressing your sleep schedule, then slowly expanding it over time, and cognitive restructuring, or changing unhealthy thoughts about sleep. The cognitive restructuring component is the most psychologically paradoxical. It means taking every terrifying thing you've ever learned about the consequences of sleeplessness and pretending you've never heard them. I pointed this out to Wilfred Pigeon. For the medically anxious, it's tough, he agreed. We're trying to tell patients two things at the same time. You really need to get your sleep on track, or you'll have a heart attack 5 years earlier than you otherwise would. But also, stop worrying about your sleep so much, because it's contributing to your not being able to sleep. And they're both true. Okay, I said. But if an insomnia crawls into your clinic after many years of not sleeping, he says people tend to wait about a decade, wouldn't they immediately see that these two messages live in tension with each other and dwell only on the heart attack? I tell the patient their past insomnia is water under the bridge, Pigeon said. We're trying to erase the added risks that ongoing chronic insomnia will have. Just because a person has smoked for 20 years doesn't mean they should keep smoking. He's absolutely right. But I'm not entirely convinced that these incentives make the cognitive dissonance of CBT-I go away. When Sarah Nowakowski, a CBT-I specialist at Baylor College of Medicine, gave her presentation at Sleep 2024's panel on anxiety and new onset insomnia, she said that many of her patients start reciting the grim data from their Fitbits and talking about dementia. That's likely because they've read the studies. Rapid eye movement, or REM sleep, that vivid dream stage when your eyes race beneath your eyelids like mice under a blanket, is essential to emotional regulation and problem solving. Slow wave sleep, our deepest sleep, is essential for repairing our cells, shoring up our immune systems, and rinsing toxins from our brain, thanks to a watery complex of microcanals called the glymphatic system. We repair our muscles when we sleep, we restore our hearts, we consolidate memories and process knowledge, embedding important facts and disposing of trivial ones. We actually learn when we're asleep. Many insomniacs know all too well how non-negotiably vital sleep is and what the disastrous consequences are if you don't get it. I think of the daredevil experiment that Nathaniel Kleitman, the father of sleep research, informally conducted as a graduate student in 1922, enlisting 5 classmates to join him in seeing how long they could stay awake. He lasted the longest, a staggering 115 hours, but at a terrible price, temporarily going mad with exhaustion, arguing on the fifth day with an imaginary foe about the need for organized labor, and I think of Alan Rechtschaffen, another pioneer in the field who in 1989 had the fiendish idea to place rats on a spinning mechanism that forced them to stay awake if they didn't want to drown. They eventually dropped dead. So these are the kinds of facts a person going through CBT-I has to ignore. Still, whether a patient's terrors concern the present or the future, it is the job of any good CBT-I practitioner to help fact-check or right-size them through Socratic questioning. During her panel at Sleep 2024, Nowakowski gave every relatable example. When you're struggling to fall asleep, what are you most worried will happen? I'll lose my job, scream at my kids, detonate my relationship, never be able to sleep again. And what's the probability of you not falling asleep? I don't sleep most nights. And the probability of not functioning at work or yelling at the kids if you don't? 90%. She then tells her patients to go read their own sleep diary, which she instructed them to keep from the start. The numbers seldom confirm they're right, because humans are monsters of misprediction. Her job is to get her patients to start decatastrophizing, which includes what she calls the so what method. So what if you have a bad day at work or at home? You've had others. Will it be the end of the world? When my second CBTI therapist asked me this, I silently thought, yes, because when I'm dangling at the end of my rope, I just spin more. CBT-I addresses anxiety about not sleeping, which tends to be the real force that keeps insomnia airborne, regardless of what lofted it. The pre-sleep freaking out, the compulsive clock watching, the bargaining, the middle of the night doom prophesying, the despairing, CBT-I attempts to snip that loop. The patient actively learns new behaviors and attitudes to put an end to their misery. But the main anchor of CBT-I is sleep restriction therapy. I tried it back when I was 29, when I dragged my wasted self into a sleep clinic in New York. I've tried it once since. I couldn't stick with it either time. The concept is simple. You severely limit your time in bed, paring away every fretful, superfluous minute you'd otherwise be awake. If you discover from a week's worth of sleep diary entries for you or your wearable that you spend 8 hours buried in your duvet but sleep for only 5 of them, you consolidate those splintered hours into one block of 5, setting the same wake-up time every day and going to bed a mere 5 hours before. Once you've averaged sleeping those 5 hours for a few days straight, you reward your body by going to bed 15 minutes earlier. If you achieve success for a few days more, you add another 15 minutes, and then another, and you're up to whatever the magic number is for you. No napping. The idea is to build up enough sleep pressure to force your body to collapse and surrender. Sleep restriction can be a wonderful method, but if you have severe insomnia, the idea of reducing your sleep time is petrifying. Technically, I suppose, you're not really reducing your sleep time. You're just consolidating it. But practically speaking, you are reducing your sleep, at least at the beginning, because dysregulated sleep isn't an accordion, obligatory contracting itself into a case. Contracting it takes time, or at least it did for me. The process was murder. If you get people to really work their way through it, and sometimes that takes holding people's hands, it ends up being more effective than a pill. Ronald Kessler, a renowned psychiatric epidemiologist at Harvard, told me when I asked him about CBT-I. The problem is the formidable size of that if. CBTI takes a lot more work than taking a pill, so a lot of people drop out. They do. One study I perused had an attrition rate of 40%. 26 years ago, I too joined the legions of quitters. In hindsight, my error was my insistence on trying this grueling regime without benzodiazepine, Valium, Ativan, Xanax, though my doctor had recommended that I start one. But I was still afraid of drugs in those days, and I was still in denial that I'd become hostage to my own brain's terrorism. I was sure that I still had the power to negotiate. Competence had, until that moment, defined my whole life. I persuaded the doctor to let me try without drugs. As she predicted, I failed. The graphs in my sleep diary looked like volatile weeks on the stock exchange. For the first time ever, I did need an antidepressant. The doctor wrote me a prescription for Paxil and a bottle of Xanax to use until I got up to cruising altitude. All SSRIs take a while to kick in. I didn't try sleep restriction again until many years later. Paxil sufficed during that time. It made me almost stupid with drowsiness. I was sleepy at night and vague during the day. I needed Xanax for only a couple weeks, which was just as well because I didn't much care for it. The doctor had prescribed too powerful a dose, though it was the smallest one. I was such a rookie with drugs in those days, it never occurred to me I could just snap the pill in half. Have I oversimplified the story of my insomnia? Probably. At the top of the Sleep 2024 panel about anxiety and new onset insomnia, Leisha Kudahy, a director at large for the Society of Behavioral Sleep Medicine, said something that made me wince, namely that her patients have a very vivid perception of pre-insomnia sleep being literally perfect. I've never had a bad night of sleep before now. Okay, guilty as charged. While it's true that I'd slept brilliantly, and I stand by this, brilliantly, in the 16 years before I first sought help, I was the last kid to fall asleep at slumber parties when I was little. Kudahy also said that many of her patients declare they're certain, implacably certain, that they are unfixable. They feel like something broke, she said, which is what I wrote just a few pages back. Poisoned, broke, same thing. By the time Kudahy finished speaking, I had to face an uncomfortable truth. I was a standard-issue sleep clinic zombie. But when patients say they feel like something broke inside their head, they aren't necessarily wrong. An insomniac's brain does change in neurobiological ways. There is something in the neurons that change during sleep in patients with significant sleep disruptions, said Eric Knopfinger, who, while at the University of Pittsburgh, had one of the world's largest databases of brain imaging studies of sleeping human beings. If you're laying down a memory, then that circuitry is hardwired for that memory. So one can imagine that if your brain is doing this night after night, we know that the hypothalamic pituitary adrenal axis, our body's first responder to stress, is overactivated in the chronically underslept. If the insomniac suffers from depression, their REM phase tends to be longer and more dense, with the limbic system, the amygdala, and the hippocampus, where our primal drives are housed, going wild, roaring its terrible roars and gnashing its terrible teeth. You can imagine how this would also make depressives subconsciously less motivated to sleep. Who wants to face their Gorgon dreams? Insomniacs suffering from anxiety experience this problem too, though to a lesser degree. It's their deep sleep that's mainly altered, slimming down and shallowing out. And in all insomniacs, throughout the night, the arousal centers of the brain keep clattering away, as does the prefrontal cortex, in charge of planning decision-making. Whereas in regular sleeper, those buzzing regions go offline. So when someone with insomnia wakes up the next morning and says, "I don't think I slept at all last night," in some respects that's true, Knopfinger told me, because the parts of the brain that should have been resting did not. And why didn't they rest? The insomniac can't answer. The insomniac feels at once responsible and helpless when it comes to their misery. I must be to blame. But I can't be to blame. The feeling that sleeplessness is happening to you, not something you're doing to yourself, sends you on a quest for non-psychological explanations. Lots of psychological conditions can cause sleep disturbances, can't they? Obstructive sleep apnea, for instance, which afflicts nearly 30 million Americans. Many autoimmune diseases, too. At one point, I'll confess that I started asking the researchers I spoke with whether insomnia itself could be an autoimmune disorder, because that's what it feels like to me, as if my brain is going after itself with brickbats. Narcolepsy appears to be an example of a sleep disorder involving the immune system. Andrew Crystal, a psychiatrist specializing in sleep disorders at UCSF, told me. What? I said. Really? Really, he replied. There are a few things I know of that are as complicated as the mammalian immune system. But insomnia as an autoimmune disorder is only a wisp of a theory, nothing more. In her memoir, The Shapeless Unease, A Year of Not Sleeping, the novelist Samantha Harvey casts around for a psychological explanation too. But after she completes a battery of tests, the results come back normal, pointing to what I already know, she writes, which is that my sleeplessness is psychological. I must carry on being the archaeologist of myself, digging around, seeing if I can excavate the problem, and with it, the solution. When in truth, I am afraid of myself, not of what I might uncover, but of managing to uncover nothing. I didn't tolerate my Paxil brain for long. I weaned myself off, returned to normal for a few months, and assumed that my sleeplessness had been a freak event, like one of those earthquakes in a city that never has them. But then my sleep started to slip away again, and by age 31, I couldn't recapture it without chemical assistance. Prozac worked for years on its own, but it blew out whatever circuit in my brain generates metaphors. When I turned to the antidepressant that kept the electricity flowing, I needed sleep medication too, proving, to my mind, that melancholy couldn't have been the mother of my sleep troubles, but the lasting result of them. I've used the lowest dose of Clonopin to complement my SSRs for years. In times of acute stress, I need a gabapentin or a Unisom too. Unisom is fine. Gabapentin also turns my mind into an empty prairie. Edibles, which I've also tried, turn my brain to porridge the next day. Some evidence suggests that cannabis works as a sleep aid, but more research evidently is required. Sorry. Which brings me to the subject of drugs. I come neither to praise nor to bury them, but I do come to reframe the discussion around them, inspired by what a number of researcher clinicians said about hypnotics and addictions during the Sleep 2024 panel on the subject. They started with the simple question, how do you define addiction? It's true that many of the people who have taken sleep medications for months or years rely on them. Without them, the majority wouldn't sleep, at least in the beginning, and a good many would experience rebound insomnia if they didn't wean properly, which can be even worse. One could argue that this dependence is tantamount to addiction. But we don't say people are addicted to their hypertension medication or statins, though we know that in certain instances, lifestyle changes could obviate the need for either one. We don't say people are addicted to their miracle GLP-1 agonists just because they could theoretically diet and exercise to lose weight. We agree that they need them. They're on Lasix, on Lipitor, on Ozempic, not addicted to. Yet we still think of sleep medications as drugs, a word that in this case carries a whiff of stigma, partly because mental illness still carries a stigma, but also because sleep medications legitimately do have the potential for recreational use and abuse. But is that what most people who suffer from sleep troubles are doing? Using their Sonata or Ativan for fun? If you see a patient who's been taking medication for a long time, Tom Roth, the founder of Sleep Disorders and Research Center at Henry Ford Hospital, said during the panel, you have to think, are they drug-seeking or therapy-seeking? The overwhelming majority, he and other panelists noted, are taking their prescription drugs for relief, not kicks. They may depend on them, but they're not abusing them by taking them during the day, say, or for the purposes other than sleep. Still, let's posit that many long-term users of sleep medication do become dependent. Now let's consider another phenomenon commonly associated with reliance on sleep meds. You enter Garland and Hendrix territory in a hurry. First you need one pill, then you need two. Eventually you need a fistful with a fifth of gin. Yet a 2024 cohort study, which involved nearly 1 million Danes who used benzodiazepines long-term, found that of those who used them for 3 years or more, 67,400 people, to be specific, only 7% exceeded their recommended dose. Not a trivial number, certainly, if you're staring across an entire population. But if you're evaluating the risk of taking a hypnotic as an individual, you'd be correct to assume that your odds of dose escalation are pretty low. That there's a difference between abuse and dependence, that dependence doesn't mean a mad chase for more milligrams, that people depend on drugs for a variety of other naturally reversible conditions and don't suffer any stigma. These nuances matter. Using something when the benefits outweigh the side effects certainly is not addiction. Winkleman, the Harvard psychiatrist and chair of the panel, told me when we spoke a few months later. I call that treatment. The problem, he told me, is when the benefits stop outweighing the downsides. Let's say the medication loses efficacy over time. Right, that's 7%. And over-the-counter sleep meds, whose active component is usually diphenhydramine, more commonly known as Benadryl, are potentially even more likely to lose their efficacy. The American Academy of Sleep Medicine advises against them. And let's say you did stop your medication, Winkleman continued. Your sleep could be worse than it was before you started it, at least for a while. People should know about that risk. A small, but even more hazardous risk, a seizure, for those who abruptly stop taking high doses of benzodiazepines after they've been on them for a long period of time. The likelihood is low. The exact percentage is almost impossible to ascertain, but any risk of seizure is worth knowing about. And are you comfortable with the idea that the drug could irrevocably be changing your brain? Winkleman said. That brain is a machine, and you're exposing it to the repetitive stimulus of the drug. Then again, he pointed out, you know what else is a repetitive stimulus? Insomnia. So should these things even be considered a part of an addiction? He asked. At what point does a treatment become an addiction? I don't know. Calvinist about sleep meds, blasé about sleep meds. Where, whatever you are, the fact remains, we're a nation that likes them. According to a 2020 report from the National Center for Health Statistics, 8.4% of Americans take sleep medications most nights or every night, and an additional 10% take them on some. Part of the reason medication remains so popular is that it's easy for doctors to prescribe a pill and give a patient immediate relief, which is often what the patients are looking for, especially if they're in extremis or need some assistance through a rough stretch. CBT-I, as Ronald Kessler noted, takes time to work. Pills don't. But another reason, as Suzanne Bertisch pointed out during the addiction and insomnia meds panel, is that primary care physicians don't even know what CBT-I is. This is a failure of our field. Even if general practitioners did know about CBT-I, too few therapists are trained in it, and those who are tend to have fully saturated schedules. The military, unsurprisingly, has tried to work around this problem, sleep being crucial to soldiers, sedatives being contradicted in warfare, with CBTI via video as well as online program, both shown to be efficacious. But most of us are not in the Army, and while some hospitals, private companies, and the military have developed apps for CBT-I, too, most people don't know about them. For years, medication has worked for me. I stopped beating myself up about it. If the only side effect I'm experiencing from taking 0.5 milligrams of Clonopin is being dependent on 0.5 milligrams of Clonopin, is that really such a problem? There's been a lot of confusing noise about sleep medication over the years. Weak science, alarming FDA black box warnings, and media reporting have fueled an anti-benzodiazepine movement, says an editorial in the March 2024 issue of the American Journal of Psychiatry. This has created an atmosphere of fear and stigma among patients, many of whom can benefit from such medication. A case in point, for a long time, the public believed that benzodiazepines dramatically increased the risk of Alzheimer's disease, thanks to a 2014 study in the British Medical Journal that got the usual five-alarm treatment by the media. Then, 2 years later, another study came along, also in the British Medical Journal, saying, never mind, nothing to see here, folks. There appears to be no causal relationship we can discern. That study may one day prove problematic too, but the point is, more work needs to be done. A different paper, however, again by Daniel Kripke, the fellow who argued that 7 hours of sleep a night predicted the best health outcomes, may provide more reason for concern. In a study published in 2012, he looked at more than 10,000 people on a variety of sleep medications and found they were several times more likely to die within 2.5 years than a matched cohort, even when controlling for a range of culprits: age, sex, alcohol use, smoking status, body mass index, prior cancer. Those who took as few as 18 pills a year had a 3.6-fold increase. Those who took more than 132 had a 5.3-fold one. John Winkleman doesn't buy it. Really, he told me, what makes a lot more sense is to ask, why did people take those medications in the first place? And for what it's worth, a 2023 study funded by the National Institute on Drug Abuse and published in the Journal of the American Medical Association found that people on stable, long-term doses of benzodiazepine who got off their medication have worse mortality rates in the following 12 months than those who stay on it. So maybe you're damned if you do and damned if you don't. Still, I take Kripke's study seriously because, well, Christ, I don't know. Emotional reasons? Because other esteemed thinkers still think there's something to it? In my own case, the most compelling reasons to get off the medication are the more mundane ones: the scratchy little cognitive impairments it can cause during the day, the risks of falls as you get older. I should correct myself here. Falling when you're older has the potential to be not mundane, but very bad. Medications can also cause problems with memory as one ages, even if they don't cause Alzheimer's, and the garden variety brain termites of middle and old age are bummer enough. And maybe, most generally, why have a drug in your system if you can learn to live without it? My suspicion is that most people who rely on sleep drugs would prefer natural sleep. So yes, I'd love to one day make a third run at CBT-I with the hope of weaning off my medication, even if it means going through a hell spell of double exhaustion. CBT-I is a skill, something I could hopefully deploy for the rest of my life, something I can't accidentally leave on my bedside table. Some part of me, the one that's made of pessimism, is convinced that it won't work no matter how long I stick with it. But Michael Irwin at UCLA told me something reassuring. His research suggests that if you have trouble with insomnia or difficulty maintaining your sleep, mindfulness meditation while lying in bed can be just as effective as climbing out of bed, sitting in a chair, and waiting until you're tired enough to crawl back in. A pillar of CBT-I and one that I absolutely despise. I do it sometimes because I know I should, but it's lonely and freezing, a form of banishment. And if CBT-I doesn't work, Michael Grandner, the director of the Sleep and Health Research Program at the University of Arizona, laid out an alternative at Sleep 2024, an acceptance and commitment therapy, or ACT. The basic idea is exactly what the name suggests. You accept your lot. You change exactly nothing. If you can't sleep, or you can't sleep enough, or you can only sleep in a broken line, you say, "This is one of those things I cannot control." One could see how such a mantra might help a person sleep, paradoxically. You then isolate what matters to you, being functional the next day, being a good parent, a good friend. If sleep is the metaphorical wall you keep ramming your head against, is your problem the wall? Gradner asked. Or is your problem that you can't get beyond the wall, and is there another way? Because there often is another way. To be a good friend, to be a good parent, to be who and whatever it is you most value, you can live out a lot of those values without adequate sleep. When you look at some of these things, Gradner said, what you find is that the pain of not sleeping is actually only a small part of what is getting in the way of your life. It's really less about the pain itself and more about the suffering around the pain, and that's what we can fix. Even as I type, I'm skeptical of this method too. My insomnia was so extreme at 29 and still can be to this day that I'm not sure I am tough enough or can summon enough of my inner Buddha, barely locatable on the best days, to transcend its pain, at once towering and a bore. But if ACT doesn't work, and if CBT-I doesn't work, and if mindfully meditating and acupuncture and neurofeedback and zillions of other things I've tried in the past don't work on their own, well, I'll go back on medication. Some people will judge me, I'm sure. What can I say? It's my life, not theirs. I'll wrap up by talking about an extraordinary man named Thomas Weir, once the chief of clinical psychobiology at the National Institute of Mental Health, now 83 and still doing research. He was by far the most philosophical expert I spoke with, quick to find and mull the underlayer of whatever he was exploring. I really liked what he had to say about sleep. You've probably read the theory somewhere. It's a media chestnut that human beings aren't necessarily meant to sleep in one long stretch, but rather in two shorter ones, with a dreamy middle of the night intermission. In a famous 2001 paper, the historian A. Roger Ekirch showed that people in the pre-electrified British Isles used that intermission to read, chat, poke the fire, pray, have sex. But it was Weir who nearly 10 years earlier found a biological basis for these rhythms of social life, discovering segmented sleep patterns in an experiment that exposed its participants to 14 hours of darkness each night. Their sleep split in two. Weir now knows firsthand what it is to sleep a divided sleep. I think what happens as you get older, he told me last summer, is that the natural pattern of human sleep starts intruding back into the world in which it's not welcome, the world we've created with artificial light. There's a melancholy quality to this observation, I know, but also a beauty. Consciously or not, Weir is reframing old age as a time of reintegration, not disintegration, a time when our natural bias for segmented sleep reasserts itself as our lives are winding down. His findings should actually be reassuring to everyone. People of all ages pop awake in the middle of the night and have trouble getting back to sleep. One associates this phenomenon with anxiety, if it happens in younger people, and no doubt that's frequently the cause. But it also rhymes with what may be a natural pattern. Perhaps we're meant to wake up. Perhaps broken sleep doesn't mean our sleep is broken because another sleep awaits. And if we think of those middle of the night awakenings as meant to be, Weir told me, perhaps we should use them differently, as some of our forebears did when they wake up in the night bathed in prolactin, a hormone that kept them relaxed and serene. They were kind of in an altered state maybe a third state of consciousness you usually don't experience in modern life unless you're a mediator, and they would contemplate their dreams. Night awakenings, he went on to explain, tend to happen as we're exiting a REM cycle when our dreams are most intense. We're not having an experience that a lot of our ancestors had of waking up and maybe processing or musing, or let's even say being informed by dreams. We should reclaim those moments at 3 or 4 a.m., was his view. Why not luxuriate in our dreams? If you know you're going to fall back asleep, he said, and if you just relax and maybe think about your dreams, that helps a lot. This assumes one has pleasant or emotionally neutral dreams, of course, but I take his point. He was possibly explaining, unwittingly, something about his own associative habits of mind, that maybe his daytime thinking is informed by the meandering stories he retells himself while he sleeps. The problem, unfortunately, is that the world isn't structured to accommodate a second sleep or a day informed by dreams. We live unnatural, anxious lives. Every morning, we turn on our lights, switch on our computers, grab our phones. The whir begins. For now, this strange way of being exclusively on us to adapt to. Sleep doesn't much curve to it, nor it to sleep. For those who struggle each night or day, praying for what should be their biologically given reprieve from the chaos, the world has proved an even harsher place. But there are ways to improve it through policy, by refraining from judgment of others, but also of ourselves. Meanwhile, I take comfort in the two hunter-gatherer tribes Weir told me about. One, he modestly noted, did not confirm his hypothesis on biphasic sleep. He couldn't remember their names, but I later looked them up. The San in Namibia and the Tismane in Bolivia. They average less than 6.5 hours of sleep a night, and neither has a word for insomnia.
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same. The same gnats keep clouding the lights high over the empty parking lots. And the clock on the funeral home, always a few minutes fast, shines down upon the little fountain where, nestled in curls of dead leaves, a stone frog, the color of your brain, prepares his leap. This is Ellen Mayer, looking forward to being with you again.

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0: 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Again, that's Anthony Griffin at 216-658-4675. 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
3: Chapter 6, The Cowardly Lion. All this time, Dorothy and her companions had been walking through the thick woods. The wood was still paved with yellow brick, but these were much covered by dried branches and dead leaves from the trees, and the walking was not at all good. There were few birds in this part of the forest, for birds love the open country where there is plenty of sunshine. But now and then there came a deep growl from some wild animal hidden among the trees. These sounds made the little girl's heart beat fast, for she did not know what made them. But Toto knew, and he walked close to Dorothy's side and did not even bark in return. "How long will it be," the child asked of the Tin Woodman, "before we are out of the forest?" "I cannot tell," was the answer, "for I have never been to the Emerald City. But my father went there once, when I was a boy, and he said it was a long journey through a dangerous country, although nearer to the city where Oz dwells the country is beautiful. But I am not afraid so long as I have my oil can, and nothing can hurt the Scarecrow while you bear upon your forehead the mark of the Good Witch's kiss, and that will protect you from harm." "But Toto," said the girl anxiously, "what will protect him?" "We must protect him ourselves if he is in danger," replied the Tin Woodman. Just as he spoke, there came from the forest a terrible roar, and the next moment a great lion bounded into the road. With one blow of his paw, he sent the Scarecrow spinning over and over to the edge of the road, and then he struck at the Tin Woodman with his sharp claws, but to the lion's surprise he could make no impression on the tin, although the woodman fell over in the road and lay still. Little Toto, now that he had an enemy to face, ran barking toward the lion, and the great beast had opened his mouth to bite the dog, when Dorothy, fearing Toto would be killed, and heedless of danger, rushed forward and slapped the lion upon his nose as hard as she could, while she cried out, "Don't you dare to bite Toto! You ought to be ashamed of yourself, a big beast like you, to bite a poor little dog!"
5: "I didn't bite him,"
3: said the lion, as he rubbed his nose with his paw where Dorothy had hit it.
6: "No, but you tried to," she retorted. "You're nothing but a big coward."
5: "I know it," said the lion, hanging his head in shame. "I've always known it, but how can I help it?"
6: "I don't know, to be sure. To think of your striking a stuffed man like the poor scarecrow."
5: "Is he stuffed?"
3: asked the lion in surprise, as he watched her pick up the scarecrow and set him upon his feet while she patted him into shape again.
6: "Of course he's stuffed," replied Dorothy, who was still angry.
5: "That's why he went over so easily," remarked the lion. "It astonished me to see him whirl around so. Is the other one stuffed also?"
6: "No," said Dorothy. "He's made of tin," and she helped the woodman up again.
5: "That's why he nearly blunted my claws," said the lion. "When they scratched against the tin, it made a cold shiver run down my back. What is that little animal you are so tender of?"
6: "He is my dog, Toto," answered Dorothy.
5: "Is he made of tin or stuffed?" asked the lion.
6: "Neither. He's a meat dog," said the girl.
5: "Oh, he's a curious animal, and seems remarkably small, now that I look at him. No one would think of biting such a little thing except a coward like me," continued the lion sadly.
6: "What makes you a coward?"
3: asked Dorothy, looking at the great beast in wonder, for he was as big as a small house.
5: "It's a mystery," replied the lion. "I suppose I was born that way. All the other animals in the forest naturally expect me to be brave, for the lion is everywhere thought to be the king of beasts. I learned that if I roared very loudly, every living thing was frightened and got out of my way. Whenever I've met a man, I've been awfully scared, but I just roared at him, and he has always run away as fast as he could go. If the elephants and the tigers and the bears had ever tried to fight me, I should have run myself. I'm such a coward. But just as soon as they hear me roar, they all try to get away from me, and of course I let them go."
6: "But that isn't right. The king of beasts shouldn't be a coward," said the scarecrow.
5: "I know it,"
3: returned the lion, wiping a tear from his eye with the tip of his tail.
5: "But it is my great sorrow, and makes my life very unhappy. But whenever there is danger, my heart begins to beat fast."
6: "Perhaps you have a heart disease," said the Tin Woodman.
5: "It may be," said the lion.
6: "If you have," continued the Tin Woodman, "you ought to be glad, for it proves you have a heart. For my part, I have no heart, so I cannot have heart disease."
5: "Perhaps," said the lion thoughtfully, "if I had no heart, I should not be a coward." "Have you brains?" asked the scarecrow. "I suppose so. I've never looked to see," replied the lion. "I am going to the Great Oz to ask him to give me some," remarked the scarecrow, "for my head is stuffed with straw."
6: "And I'm going to ask him to give me a heart," said the woodman. "And I'm going to ask him to send Toto and me back to Kansas," added Dorothy.
5: "Do you think Oz could give me courage?" asked the cowardly lion. "Just as easily as he could give me some brains," said the scarecrow.
6: "Or give me a heart," said the Tin Woodman. "Or send me back to Kansas," said Dorothy.
5: "Then if you don't mind, I'll go with you," said the lion, "for my life is simply unbearable without a bit of courage."
6: "You will be very welcome," answered Dorothy, "for you will help to keep away the other wild beasts. It seems to me that they must be more cowardly than you if they allow you to scare them so easily."
5: "They really are," said the lion, "but that doesn't make me any braver, and as long as I know myself to be a coward, I shall be unhappy."
4: So once more the little company set off upon the journey, the lion walking with stately strides at Dorothy's side. Toto did not approve this new comrade at first, for he could not forget how nearly he had been crushed between the lion's great jaws. But after a time he became more at ease, and presently Toto and the cowardly lion had grown to be good friends. During the rest of that day, there was no other adventure to mar the peace of their journey. Once, indeed, the Tin Woodman stepped upon a beetle that was crawling along the road and killed the poor little thing. This made the Tin Woodman very unhappy, for he was always careful not to hurt any living creature, and as he walked along he wept several tears of sorrow and regret. These tears ran slowly down his face and over the hinges of his jaw, and there they rusted. When Dorothy presently asked him a question, the Tin Woodman could not open his mouth, for his jaws were tightly rusted together. He became greatly frightened at this, and made many motions to Dorothy to relieve him, but she could not understand. The lion was also puzzled to know what was wrong, but the scarecrow seized the oil can from Dorothy's basket and oiled the woodman's jaws so that after a few moments he could talk as well as before. "This will serve me a lesson," said he, "to look where I step, for if I should kill another bug or beetle, I should surely cry again, and crying rusts my jaws so that I cannot speak." Thereafter he walked very carefully with his eyes on the road, and when he saw a tiny ant toiling by, he would step over it, so as not to harm it. The Tin Woodsman knew very well he had no heart, and therefore he took great care never to be cruel or unkind to anything. "You people with hearts," he said, "have something to guide you, and never need to do wrong, but I have no heart, and so I must be very careful. When Oz gives me a heart, of course, I needn't mind so much." Chapter 7. The Journey to the Great Oz. They were obliged to camp out that night under a large tree in the forest, for there were no houses near. The tree made a good thick covering to protect them from the dew, and the Tin Woodsman chopped a great pile of wood with his axe, and Dorothy built a splendid fire that warmed her and made her feel less lonely. She and Toto ate the last of their bread, and now she did not know what they would do for breakfast. "If you wish," said the lion, "I will go into the forest and kill a deer for you. You can roast it by the fire, since your tastes are so peculiar that you prefer cooked food, and then you will have a very good breakfast."
7: "Don't, please don't," begged the Tin Woodsman. "I should certainly weep if you killed a poor deer, and then my jaws would rust again."
4: But the lion went away into the forest and found his own supper, and no one ever knew what it was, for he didn't mention it. And the scarecrow found a tree full of nuts and filled Dorothy's basket with them, so that she would not be hungry for a long time. She thought this was very kind and thoughtful of the scarecrow, but she laughed heartily at the awkward way in which the poor creature picked up the nuts. His padded hands were so clumsy and the nuts were so small that he dropped almost as many as he put in the basket. But the scarecrow did not mind how long it took him to fill the basket, for it enabled him to keep away from the fire, as he feared a spark might get into his straw and burn him up. So he kept a good distance away from the flames, and only came near to cover Dorothy with dry leaves when she lay down to sleep. These kept her very snug and warm, and she slept soundly until morning. When it was daylight, the girl bathed her face in a little rippling brook, and soon after they all started toward the Emerald City. This was to be an eventful day for the travelers. They had hardly been walking an hour when they saw before them a great ditch that crossed the road and divided the forest as far as they could see on either side. It was a very wide ditch, and when they crept up to the edge and looked into it, they could see it was also very deep, and there were many big, jagged rocks at the bottom. The sides were so steep that none of them could climb down, and for a moment it seemed that their journey must end. "What shall we do?" asked Dorothy despairingly. "I haven't the faintest idea," said the woodsman, and the lion shook his shaggy mane and looked thoughtful. But the scarecrow said, "We cannot fly, that is certain. Neither can we climb down into this great ditch. Therefore, if we cannot jump over it, we must stop where we are."
5: "I think I could jump over it," said the cowardly lion, after measuring the distance carefully in his mind.
7: "Then we are all right," answered the Scarecrow, "for you can carry us all over on your back, one at a time."
5: "Well, I'll try it," said the Lion. "Who will go first?"
8: "I will," declared the Scarecrow. "For if you found that you could not jump over the gulf, Dorothy would be killed, or the Tin Man badly dented on the rocks below. But if I am on your back, it will not matter so much, for the fall would not hurt me at all."
5: "I am terribly afraid of falling myself," said the Cowardly Lion, "but I suppose there is nothing to do but try it. So get on my back, and we will make the attempt."
7: The Scarecrow sat upon the Lion's back, and the big beast walked to the edge of the gulf and crouched down.
5: "Why don't you run and jump?" asked the Scarecrow. "Because that isn't the way that we lions do these things," he replied.
7: Then, giving a great spring, he shot through the air and landed safely on the other side. They were all greatly pleased to see how easily he did it, and after the Scarecrow had got down from his back, the Lion sprang across the ditch again. Dorothy thought she would go next, so she took Toto in her arms and climbed on the Lion's back, holding tightly to his mane with one hand. The next moment it seemed as if she were flying through the air, and then, before she had time to think about it, she was safe on the other side. The Lion went back a third time and got the Tin Woodman, and then they all sat down for a few moments to give the beast a chance to rest, for his great leaps had made his breath short, and he panted like a big dog that has been running too long. They found the forest very thick on this side, and it looked dark and gloomy. After the Lion had rested, they started along the road of yellow brick, silently wondering, each in his own mind, if ever they would come to the end of the woods and reach the bright sunshine again. To add to their discomfort, they soon heard strange noises in the depths of the forest, and the Lion whispered to them that it was in this part of the country that the Kalidas lived.
9: "What are the Kalidas?" asked the girl.
5: "They are monstrous beasts with bodies like bears and heads like tigers," replied the Lion, "and with claws so long and sharp that they could tear me in two easily as I could kill Toto. I'm terribly afraid of the Kalidas."
9: "I'm not surprised that you are," returned Dorothy. "They must be dreadful beasts."
7: The Lion was about to reply when suddenly they came to another gulf across the road. But this one was so broad and deep that the Lion knew at once he could not leap across it. So they sat down to consider what they should do, and after serious thought, the Scarecrow said,
5: "Here is a great tree, standing close to the ditch. If the Tin Woodman can chop it down so that it will fall to the other side, we can walk across it easily." "That is a first-rate idea," said the Lion. "One would almost suspect you had brains in your head instead of straw."
7: The Woodman set to work at once, and so sharp was his axe that the tree was soon chopped nearly through. Then the Lion put his strong front legs against the tree and pushed with all his might, and slowly the big tree tipped and fell with a crash across the ditch, with its top branches on the other side. They had just started to cross this queer bridge when a sharp growl made them all look up, and to their horror they saw running toward them two great beasts with bodies like bears and heads like tigers.
5: "They are the Kalidas," said the Cowardly Lion, beginning to tremble. "Quick," said the Scarecrow, "let us cross over."
7: So Dorothy went first, holding Toto in her arms,

0: Dorothy. "We are lost, for they will surely tear us to pieces with their sharp claws. But stand close behind me, and I will fight them as long as I am alive."
1: "Wait a minute," called the Scarecrow. He had been thinking what was best to be done, and now he asked the woodsman to chop away the end of the tree that rested on their side of the ditch. The Tin Woodsman began to use his axe at once, and just as the two colliders were nearly across, the tree fell with a crash into the gulf, carrying the ugly, snarling brutes with it, and both were dashed to pieces on the sharp rocks at the bottom.
0: "Well," said the Cowardly Lion, drawing a long breath of relief, "I see we are going to live a little while longer, and I am glad of it, for it must be a very uncomfortable thing not to be alive. Those creatures frighten me so badly that my heart is beating yet."
2: "Ah," said the Tin Woodsman sadly, "I wish I had a heart to beat."
1: This adventure made the travelers more anxious than ever to get out of the forest, and they walked so fast that Dorothy became tired and had to ride on the lion's back. To their great joy, the trees became thinner the farther they advanced, and in the afternoon they suddenly came upon a broad river flowing swiftly just before them. On the other side of the water, they could see the road of yellow brick running through a beautiful country with green meadows dotted with bright flowers and all the road bordered with trees hanging full of delicious fruits. They were greatly pleased to see this delightful country before them.
2: "How shall we cross the river?" asked Dorothy.
0: "That is easily done," replied the Scarecrow. "The Tin Woodman must build us a raft so we can float to the other side."
1: So the woodman took his axe and began to chop down small trees to make a raft, and while he was busy at this, the Scarecrow found on the river bank a tree full of fine fruit. This pleased Dorothy, who had eaten nothing but nuts all day, and she made a hearty meal of the ripe fruit. But it takes time to make a raft, even when one is as industrious and untiring as the Tin Woodman, and when night came the work was not done. So they found a cozy place under the trees where they slept well until the morning, and Dorothy dreamed of the Emerald City and of the good Wizard of Oz, who would soon send her back to her own home again. Chapter 8. The Deadly Poppy Field. Our little party of travelers awakened the next morning refreshed and full of hope, and Dorothy breakfasted like a princess off peaches and plums from the trees beside the river. Behind them was the dark forest they had passed safely through, although they had suffered many discouragements, but before them was a lovely sunny country that seemed to beckon them on to the Emerald City. To be sure, the broad river now cut them off from this wonderful land, but the raft was nearly done, and after the Tin Woodman had cut a few more logs and fastened them together with wooden pins, they were ready to start. Dorothy sat down in the middle of the raft and held Toto in her arms. When the Cowardly Lion stepped upon the raft, it tipped badly, for he was big and heavy. But the Scarecrow and the Tin Woodman stood upon the other to steady it, and they had long poles in their hands to push the raft through the water. They got along quite well at first, but when they reached the middle of the river, the stream current swept the raft downstream farther and farther away from the road of yellow brick, and the water grew so deep that the long poles would not touch the bottom.
0: "This is bad," said the Tin Woodman, "for if we cannot get to the land, we shall be carried into the country of the Wicked Witch of the West, and she will enchant us and make us her slaves."
3: "And then I should get no brains," said the Scarecrow.
0: "And I should get no courage,"
1: said the Cowardly Lion.
2: "And I should get no heart," said the Tin Woodman.
4: "And I should never get back to Kansas," said Dorothy.
0: "We must certainly get to the Emerald City if we can," the Scarecrow continued. And he pushed so hard on his long pole that it stuck fast in the mud at the bottom of the river. Then, before he could pull it out again or let go, the raft was swept away, and the poor Scarecrow left clinging to the pole in the middle of the river.
1: "Goodbye," he called after them, and they were very sorry to leave him. Indeed, the Tin Woodman began to cry, but fortunately he remembered that he might rust, and so dried his tears on Dorothy's apron. Of course, this was a bad thing for the Scarecrow.
0: "I am now worse off than when I first met Dorothy," he thought. "Then I was stuck on a pole in a cornfield where I could make believe scare the crows at any rate. But surely there is no use for a Scarecrow stuck on a pole in the middle of a river. I am afraid I shall never have any brains at all."
1: Down the stream,

0: raft floated, and the poor scarecrow was left far behind. Then the lion said,
1: "Something must be done to save us. I think I can swim to the shore and pull the raft after me, if you will only hold fast to the tip of my tail."
0: So he sprang into the water, and the Tin Woodman caught fast hold of his tail. Then the lion began to swim with all his might toward the shore. It was hard work, although he was so big, but by and by they were drawn out of the current, and then Dorothy took the Tin Woodman's long pole and helped push the raft to the land. They were all tired out when they reached the shore at last and stepped off upon the pretty green grass, and they also knew that the stream had carried them a long way past the road of yellow brick that led to the Emerald City.
1: "What shall we do now?"
0: asked the Tin Woodman, as the lion lay down on the grass to let the sun dry him.
1: "We must get back to the road in some way," said Dorothy.
2: "The best plan will be to walk along the river bank until we come to the road again," remarked the lion.
0: So when they were rested, Dorothy picked up her basket, and they started along the grassy bank to the road from which the river had carried them. It was a lovely country, with plenty of flowers and fruit trees and sunshine to cheer them, and had they not felt so sorry for the poor scarecrow, they could have been very happy. They walked along as fast as they could, Dorothy only stopping once to pick a beautiful flower, and after a time the Tin Woodman cried out,
1: "Look!"
0: Then they all looked at the river, and saw the scarecrow perched upon his pole in the middle of the water, looking very lonely and sad.
1: "What can we do to save him?"
0: asked Dorothy. The lion and the woodman both shook their heads, for they did not know. So they sat down upon the bank and gazed wistfully at the scarecrow until a stork flew by, who, upon seeing them, stopped to rest at the water's edge.
3: "Who are you, and where are you going?"
0: asked the stork. "I am Dorothy," answered the girl, "and these are my friends, the Tin Woodman and the Cowardly Lion, and we are going to the Emerald City."
3: "This isn't the road,"
0: said the stork, as she twisted her long neck and looked sharply at the queer party.
1: "I know it," returned Dorothy, "but we have lost the scarecrow and are wondering how we shall get him again."
3: "Where is he?"
0: asked the stork.
1: "Over there in the river," answered the little girl.
3: "If he wasn't so big and heavy, I would get him for you," remarked the stork.
1: "He isn't heavy a bit," said Dorothy eagerly, "for he is stuffed with straw, and if you will bring him back to us, we shall thank you ever and ever so much."
3: "Well, I'll try," said the stork, "but if I find he is too heavy to carry, I shall have to drop him in the river again."
0: So the big bird flew into the air and over the water till she came to where the scarecrow was perched upon his pole. Then the stork with her great claws grabbed Scarecrow by the arm and carried him up into the air and back to the bank where Dorothy and the lion and the Tin Woodman and Toto were sitting. When the scarecrow found himself among his friends again, he was so happy that he hugged them all, even the lion and Toto, and as they walked along he sang,
3: "Toldy-ridey-o!"
0: At every stop he felt so gay.
1: "I was afraid I should have to stay in the river forever," he said, "but the kind stork saved me, and if I ever get any brains, I shall find the stork again and do her some kindness in return."
3: "That's all right," said the stork, who was flying along beside them. "I always like to help anyone in trouble. But I must go now, for my babies are waiting in the nest for me. I hope you will find the Emerald City and that Oz will help you."
1: "Thank you," replied Dorothy,
0: and then the stork flew into the air and was soon out of sight. They walked along listening to the singing of the brightly colored birds and looking at the lovely flowers, which now became so thick that the ground was carpeted with them. There were big yellow and white and blue and purple blossoms beside great clusters of scarlet poppies, which were so brilliant in color they almost dazzled Dorothy's eyes.
3: "Aren't they beautiful?"
0: the girl asked as she breathed in the spicy scent of the bright flowers.
2: "I suppose so," answered the scarecrow. "When I have brains, I shall probably like them better."
1: "If I only had a heart, I should love them," added the Tin Woodman.
2: "I always did like flowers," said the lion. "They seem so helpless and frail, but there are none in the forest so bright as these."
0: They now came upon
3: more and more of the big scarlet poppies, and fewer of the other flowers, and soon they found themselves in the midst of a great meadow of poppies. Now it is well known that when there are many of these flowers together, their odor is so powerful that anyone who breathes it falls asleep, and if the sleeper is not carried away from the scent of the flowers, he sleeps on and on and on forever. But Dorothy did not know this, nor could she get away from the bright red flowers that were everywhere about. So presently her eyes grew heavy, and she felt she must sit down to rest and to sleep. But the Tin Woodman would not let her do this. "We must hurry and get back to the road of yellow brick before dark," he said, and the Scarecrow agreed with him. So they kept walking until Dorothy could stand no longer. Her eyes closed in spite of herself, and she forgot where she was and fell among the poppies, fast asleep. "What shall we do?" asked the Tin Woodman.
2: "If we leave her here, she will die," said the Lion. "The smell of the flowers is killing us all. I myself can scarcely keep my eyes open, and the dog is asleep already."
3: It was true. Toto had fallen down beside his little mistress. But the Scarecrow and the Tin Woodman, not being made of flesh, were not troubled by the scent of the flowers.
2: "Run fast," said the Scarecrow to the Lion, "and get out of this deadly flower bed as soon as you can. We will bring the little girl with us. But if you should fall asleep, you are too big to be carried."
3: So the Lion aroused himself and bounded forward as fast as he could go. In a moment he was out of sight.
2: "Let us make a chair, and with our hands we will carry her," said the Scarecrow.
3: So they picked up Toto and put the dog in Dorothy's lap, and then they made a chair with their hands for the seat and their arms for the arms, and carried the sleeping girl between them through the flowers. On and on they walked, and it seemed that the great carpet of deadly flowers that surrounded them would never end. They followed the bend of the river, and at last came upon their friend the Lion, lying fast asleep among the poppies. The flowers had been too strong for the huge beast, and he had given up at last and fallen only a short distance from the end of the poppy bed, where the sweet grass spread in beautiful green fields before them.
1: "We can do nothing for him," said the Tin Woodman sadly, "for he is much too heavy to lift. We must leave him here to sleep on forever, and perhaps he will dream that he has found courage at last."
2: "I'm sorry," said the Scarecrow. "The Lion was a very good comrade for one so cowardly. But let us go on."
3: They carried the sleeping girl to a pretty spot beside the river, far enough from the poppy field to prevent her breathing any more of the poisons of the flowers, and here they laid her gently on the soft grass and waited for the fresh breeze to waken her. Chapter 9. The Queen of the Field Mice.
2: "We cannot be far from the road of yellow brick now," remarked the Scarecrow as he stood beside the girl, "for we have come nearly as far as the river carried us away."
3: The Tin Woodman was about to reply when he heard a low growl, and turning his head, which worked beautifully on hinges, he saw a strange beast come bounding over the grass toward them. It was indeed a great yellow wildcat, and the woodman thought it must be chasing something, for its ears were lying close to its head, and its mouth was wide open, showing two rows of ugly teeth, while its red eyes glowed like balls of fire. As it came nearer, the Tin Woodman saw that running before the beast was a little gray field mouse, and although he had no heart, he knew it was wrong for the wildcat to try to kill such a pretty, harmless creature. So the woodman raised his axe, and as the wildcat ran by, he gave it a quick blow that cut the beast's head clean off from its body, and it rolled over at his feet in two pieces. The field mouse, now that it was freed from its enemy, stopped short, and coming slowly up to the woodman, it said in a squeaky little voice,
1: "Oh, thank you! Thank you ever so much for saving my life!"
2: "Don't speak of it, I beg you," replied the woodman. "I have no heart, you know, so I am careful to help all those who may need a friend, even if it happens to be only a mouse."
1: "Only a mouse!" cried the little animal indignantly. "Why, I am a queen, the queen of all the field mice."
2: "Oh, indeed," said the woodman, making a bow.
1: "Therefore you have done a great deed as well as a brave one in saving my life," added the queen.
0: At that moment several mice were seen running up as fast as their little legs could carry them, and when they saw their queen, they exclaimed, "Oh, your majesty, we thought you would be killed. How did you manage to escape the great wildcat?" They all bowed so low to the little queen that they almost stood upon their heads.
3: "This funny tin man," she answered, "killed the wildcat and saved my life. So hereafter you must all serve him and obey his slightest wish."
4: "We will,"
0: cried all the mice in a shrill chorus. And then they scampered in all directions, for Toto had awakened from his sleep, and seeing all these mice around him, he gave one bark of delight and jumped right into the middle of the group. Toto had always loved to chase mice when he lived in Kansas, and he saw no harm in it. But the Tin Woodman caught the dog in his arms and held him tight while he called to the mice, "Come back, come back. Toto shall not hurt you." At this, the queen of the mice stuck her head out from underneath a clump of grass and asked in a timid voice,
3: "Are you sure he will not bite us?"
0: "I will not let him," said the woodman, "so don't be afraid." One by one, the mice came creeping back, and Toto did not bark again, although he tried to get out of the woodman's arms, and would have bitten him had he not known very well he was made of tin. Finally, one of the biggest mice spoke.
5: "Is there anything we can do," it asked, "to repay you for saving the life of our queen?"
0: "Nothing that I know of," answered the woodman. But the scarecrow, who had been trying to think, but could not because his head was stuffed with straw, said quickly,
2: "Oh, yes, you can save our friend, the cowardly lion who is asleep in the poppy bed."
3: "A lion!"
0: cried the little queen.
3: "Why, he would eat us all up."
2: "Oh, no," declared the scarecrow. "This lion is a coward."
3: "Really?"
0: asked the mouse.
2: "He says so himself," answered the scarecrow, "and he would never hurt anyone who is our friend. If you will help us to save him, I promise that he shall treat you all with kindness."
3: "Very well," said the queen. "We trust you, but what shall we do?"
0: "Are there many of these mice which call you queen and are willing to obey you?"
3: "Oh, yes, there are thousands," she replied.
2: "Then send for them all to come here as soon as possible, and let each one bring a long piece of string."
0: The queen turned to the mice that attended her and told them to go at once and get all her people. As soon as they heard her orders, they ran away in every direction as fast as possible.
2: "Now," said the scarecrow to the Tin Woodman, "you must go to those trees by the riverside and make a truck that will carry the lion."
0: So the woodman went at once to the trees and began to work, and he soon made a truck out of the limbs of trees from which he chopped away all the leaves and branches. He fastened it together with wooden pegs and made the four wheels out of short pieces of a big tree trunk. So fast and so well did he work that by the time the mice began to arrive, the truck was all ready for them. They came from all directions, and there were thousands of them, big mice and little mice and middle-sized mice, and each one brought a piece of string in his mouth. It was about this time that Dorothy woke from her long sleep and opened her eyes. She was greatly astonished to find herself lying upon the grass with thousands of mice standing around and looking at her timidly. But the scarecrow told her about everything, and turning to the dignified little mouse, he said,
2: "Permit me to introduce to you Her Majesty the Queen."
0: Dorothy nodded gravely, and the queen made a curtsy, after which she became quite friendly with the little girl. The scarecrow and the woodman now began to fasten the mice to the truck, using the strings they had brought. One end of a string was tied around the neck of each mouse, and the other end to the truck. Of course, the truck was 1,000 times bigger than any of the mice who were to draw it, but when all the mice had been harnessed, they were able to pull it quite easily. Even the scarecrow and the Tin Woodman could sit on it and were drawn swiftly by their queer little horses to the place where the lion lay asleep. After a great deal of hard work, for the lion was heavy, they managed to get him up on the truck. Then the queen hurriedly gave her people the order to start, for she feared if the mice stayed among the poppies too long, they also would fall asleep. At first the little creatures, many though they were, could hardly stir the heavily loaded truck, but the woodman and the scarecrow both pushed from behind, and they got along better. Soon they rolled the lion out of the poppy bed to the green fields where he could breathe the sweet, fresh air again instead of the poisonous scent of the flowers. Dorothy came to meet them and thanked the little mice warmly for saving her companion from death. She had grown so fond of the big lion, she was glad he had been rescued. Then the mice were unharnessed from the truck and scampered away through the grass to their homes. The queen of the mice was the last to leave.
5: "If ever you need us again," she said, "come out into the field and call, and we shall hear you and come to your assistance. Goodbye."
0: "Goodbye," they all answered, and away the queen ran while Dorothy held Toto tightly, lest he should run after her and frighten her. After this, they sat down beside the lion until he should awaken, and the scarecrow brought dinner some fruit from a tree nearby, which she ate for her dinner. Chapter 10. The Guardian of the Gate. It was some time before the cowardly lion awakened, for he had lain among the poppies a long while, breathing in their deadly fragrance. But when he did open his eyes and roll off the truck, he was very glad to find himself still alive.
2: "I ran as fast as I could," he said, sitting down and yawning, "but the flowers were too strong for me. How did you get me out?"
0: Then they told him of the field mice and how they had generously saved him from death, and the cowardly lion laughed and said,
2: "I have always thought of myself very big and terrible, yet such little things as flowers came near to killing me, and such small animals as mice have saved my life. How strange it all is! But, comrades, what shall we do now?"
0: "We must journey on until we find the road of the yellow brick again," said Dorothy, "and then we can keep on to the Emerald City." So the lion, being fully refreshed and feeling quite himself again, they all started upon the journey, greatly enjoying the walk through the soft, fresh grass. And it was not long before they reached the road of yellow brick and turned again toward the Emerald City, where the great Oz dwelt. The road was smooth and well paved now, and the country about was beautiful, so that the travelers rejoiced in leaving the forest far behind, and with it the many dangers they had met in its gloomy shades. Once more they could see fences built beside the road, but these were painted green, and when they came to a small house in which a farmer evidently lived, that also was painted green. They passed by several of these houses during the afternoon, and sometimes people came to the doors and looked at them as if they would like to ask questions, but no one came near them nor spoke to them because of the great lion, of which they were very much afraid. The people were all dressed in clothing of a lovely emerald green color, and wore peaked hats like those of the Munchkins. "This must be the land of Oz," said Dorothy, "and we are surely getting near the Emerald City."
2: "Yes," answered the Scarecrow, "everything is green here, while in the country of the Munchkins, blue was the favorite color. But the people do not seem to be as friendly as the Munchkins, and I am afraid we shall be unable to find a place to pass the night."
0: "I should like something to eat besides fruit," said the girl, "and I'm sure Toto is nearly starved. Let us stop at the next house and talk to the people." So when they came to a good-sized farmhouse, Dorothy walked boldly up to the door and knocked. A woman opened it just far enough to look out and said, "What do you want, child, and why is that great lion with you?" "We wish to pass the night with you, if you will allow us," answered Dorothy, "and the lion is my friend and comrade, and would not hurt you for the world." "Is he tame?" asked the woman, opening the door a little wider. "Oh, yes," said the girl, "and he is a great coward, too. He will be more afraid of you than you are of him." "Well," said the woman, after thinking it over and taking another peep at the lion, "if that is the case, you may come in, and I will give you some supper and a place to sleep." So they all entered the house, where there were, besides the woman, two children and a man. The man had hurt his leg and was lying on the couch in a corner. They seemed greatly surprised to see so strange a company, and while the woman was busy laying the table, the man asked, "Where are you all going?" "To the Emerald City," said Dorothy, "to see the great Oz."
5: "Oh, indeed!" exclaimed the man.
2: "Are you sure that Oz will see you?"
5: "Why not?" she replied.
2: "Why, it is said that he never lets anyone come into his presence.
3: I have been to the Emerald City many times, and it is a beautiful and wonderful place. But I have never been permitted to see the Great Oz, nor do I know of any living person who has seen him."
2: "Does he ever go out?"
3: asked the Scarecrow.
1: "Never. He sits day after day in the great throne room of his palace, and even those who wait upon him do not see him face to face."
3: "What is he like?" asked the girl.
1: "That is hard to tell," said the man, thoughtfully. "You see, Oz is a great wizard and can take on any form he wishes. So that some say he looks like a bird, and some say he looks like an elephant, and some say he looks like a cat. To others he appears as a beautiful fairy or a brownie or in any other form that pleases him. But who the real Oz is when he is in his own form, no living person can tell."
3: "That is very strange," said Dorothy, "but we must try in some way to see him, or we shall have made our journey for nothing."
1: "Why do you wish to see the terrible Oz?" asked the man.
2: "I want him to give me some brains," said the Scarecrow eagerly.
1: "Oh, Oz could do that easily enough," declared the man. "He has more brains than he needs."
3: "And I want him to give me a heart," said the Tin Woodman.
1: "That will not trouble him," continued the man, "for Oz has a large collection of hearts of all sizes and shapes."
2: "And I want him to give me courage," said the Cowardly Lion.
1: "Oz keeps a great pot of courage in his throne room," said the man, "which he has covered with a golden plate to keep it from running over. He will be glad to give you some."
3: "And I want him to send me back to Kansas," said Dorothy.
1: "Where is Kansas?" asked the man with surprise.
3: "I don't know," replied Dorothy sorrowfully, "but it is my home, and I'm sure it's somewhere."
1: "Very likely. Well, Oz can do anything, so I suppose he will find Kansas for you. But first you must get to see him, and that will be a hard task, for the great wizard does not like to see anyone, and he usually has his own way." "But what do you want?" he continued, speaking to Toto. Toto only wagged his tail, for, strange to say, he could not speak.
3: The woman now called to them that supper was ready, so they gathered round the table, and Dorothy ate some delicious porridge and a dish of scrambled eggs and a plate of nice white bread and enjoyed her meal. The lion ate some of the porridge, but did not care for it, saying it was made from oats, and oats were food for horses, not for lions. The Scarecrow and the Tin Woodman ate nothing at all. Toto ate a little of everything and was glad to get a good supper again. The woman now gave Dorothy a bed to sleep in, and Toto lay down beside her, while the lion guarded the door of her room so she might not be disturbed. The Scarecrow and the Tin Woodman stood up in a corner and kept quiet all night, although, of course, they could not sleep. The next morning, as soon as the sun was up, they started on their way and soon saw a beautiful green glow in the sky just before them.
5: "That must be the Emerald City," said Dorothy.
3: As they walked on, the green glow became brighter and brighter, and it seemed that at last they were nearing the end of their travels. Yet it was afternoon before they came to the great wall that surrounded the city. It was high and thick and of a bright green color. In front of them, and at the end of the road of yellow brick, was a big gate, all studded with emeralds that glittered so in the sun that even the painted eyes of the Scarecrow were dazzled by their brilliancy. There was a bell beside the gate, and Dorothy pushed the button and heard a silvery tinkle sound within. Then the big gate swung slowly open, and they all passed through and found themselves in a high arched room, the walls of which glistened with countless emeralds. Before them stood a little man about the same size as the Munchkins. He was clothed all in green from his head to his feet, and even his skin was of a greenish tint. At his side was a large green box. When he saw Dorothy and her companions, the man asked,
5: "What do you wish in the Emerald City?"
3: "We came here to see the Great Oz," said Dorothy. The man was so surprised at this answer that he sat down to think it over.
5: "It has been many years since anyone asked me to see Oz," he said, shaking his head in perplexity. "He is powerful and terrible,
4: and if you come on an idle or foolish errand to bother the wise reflections of the great wizard, he might be angry and destroy you all in an instant." "But it is not a foolish errand, nor an idle one," replied she. "It is important,
2: and we have been told that Oz is a good wizard," said the Scarecrow.
4: "So he is," said the Green Man, "and he rules the Emerald City wisely and well, but to those who are not honest or to approach him from curiosity, he is most terrible, and few have ever dared ask to see his face. I am the guardian of the gates, and since you demand to see the Great Oz, I must take you to his palace. But first you must put on the spectacles."
2: "Why?" asked Dorothy.
4: "Because if you did not wear spectacles, the brightness and glory of the Emerald City would blind you. Even those who live in the city must wear spectacles night and day. They are all locked on, for Oz so ordered it when the city was first built, and I have the only key that will unlock them."
2: He opened the big box, and Dorothy saw that it was filled with spectacles of every size and shape. All of them had green glasses in them. The guardian of the gates found a pair that would just fit Dorothy and put them over her eyes. There were two golden bands fastened to them that passed around the back of her head, where they were locked together by a little key that was at the end of a chain the guardian of the gates wore around his neck. When they were on, Dorothy could not take them off had she wished, but of course she did not wish to be blinded by the glare of the Emerald City, so she said nothing. Then the Green Man fitted spectacles for the Scarecrow, and the Tin Woodman, and the Lion, and even on little Toto, and all were locked fast with the key. Then the guardian of the gates put on his own glasses and told them he was ready to show them to the palace. Taking a big golden key from a peg on the wall, he opened another gate, and they all followed him through the portal into the streets of the Emerald City.
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I'll be reading the August 2025 issue of Prevention Magazine. You deserve a treat. Satisfy your sweet tooth with in-season stone fruit. Here's a recipe for grilled honeyed peaches. It should take you a total of about 10 minutes and serves four. The ingredients include canola oil for greasing, four ripe peaches or nectarines that are halved and pitted, one tablespoon of honey, three sprigs of thyme, vanilla, frozen yogurt, or ice cream for serving. Heat a grill to medium, clean the grill, then lightly oil the grates. Grill the peaches, cut sides down until slightly charred and caramelized, about 2 to 3 minutes. Turn over and cook covered for 2 more minutes. Transfer to platter and immediately drizzle with honey, then sprinkle with thyme. Serve with frozen yogurt if desired. Per serving, it's about 132 calories, 0.5 grams of fat, 0 grams of saturated fat, 0 milligrams of cholesterol, 10 milligrams of sodium, 35 grams of carbs, 8 grams of fiber, 22.5 grams of sugar, that's 8.5 grams added sugar, and 2 grams of protein. Just peachy. Cooking fruit on high heat helps you cut back on added sugar because the fruit's flavor becomes concentrated, enhancing its natural sweetness. Other stone fruits like plums are also great grilling options. Prevention picks. 1. Birkenstock slides. Warm weather footwear isn't always the best for foot health, but Barbados Essentials slides deliver on both function and fashion. They're airy light and feature optimal arch support, heel molding that stabilizes and supports gait and coordination, and a raised footbed edge to protect your toes. $35, Birkenstock.com. 2. 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
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If your sunspots have brown, gray, or greenish undertones, you'll want to opt for a peachy-hued pencil close to your natural skin tone. If your discoloration leans more toward purple, blue, or red, reach for one with pink undertones. Apply a couple of swipes to the area and pat it in using your ring finger. Then apply foundation to even out your complexion and blend using your fingers or a wide blending brush. Question: my eyebrows are thinning. How do I make them look fuller? Bobby Brown: getting thicker looking brows is all about creating subtle definition. You do that by making tiny strokes with a pencil, a powder, and/or a gel. Also important is finding the right color, key to a natural looking full brow. Brunettes should opt for a brown hue, while blondes and those with gray or white hair should choose a light taupe ash color. I prefer to use a combination of two of the formulas, such as a pencil and a powder. This yields a thicker final appearance. First, I fill in thinning areas with tiny strokes of pencil. Then I dip a slanted brush into a powder eyeshadow in a corresponding color and add small dashes of it to remaining sparse areas. Finally, I use an eyebrow brush or comb to blend the color in and sweep out any excess. This helps give the illusion of a brow lift by bringing strands up and creates a seamless result. Question: what's the best lip color for yellow teeth? Bobby Brown: choose more red-based hues like pinks and red purples. These will better bring out the white in your teeth because they have cool, not warm undertones. Definitely forego orange, yellow, gold, and bronze shades if your teeth are yellowing, as these warm tones will reflect the very color you're trying to downplay. The Who Knew Guide to Your Future. You don't need an oracle to predict what health challenges may await you. Turn the page for lesser-known issues as you age, plus what to do about them. By Beth Howard. Surprises can be fun, say, for a marriage proposal or when someone shows up at your door with a giant sweepstakes check. But when it comes to health concerns as you age, you'd probably prefer to be prepared. That's why we've put together a decade-by-decade guide to things you may not know to expect and how to get ready for them, mentally and physically. What to expect in your 40s. You've heard the changes of perimenopause are on the way, or maybe you're already experiencing them. Hot flashes, mood swings, sleep woes, and irregular periods as estrogen fluctuates in the run-up to menopause. What may surprise you? Vaginal dryness can start now, even before menopause hits, leading to problems like painful sex. That's why healthcare professionals should be talking about this with women in their 40s, says Cheryl Kingsburg, PhD, Division Chief of Behavioral Medicine in the Department of OBGYN at University Hospitals Cleveland Medical Center and a professor at Case Western Reserve University School of Medicine. The gradual loss of estrogen causes vaginal tissues to become thinner, drier, and less pliable. You might even experience tiny breaks in the skin with penetration. Because low estrogen is responsible, a lubricant or moisturizer may not be sufficient. That's why supplemental vaginal estrogen via a ring, a vaginal insert, a cream, or a suppository is the first line of treatment, Kingsburg says. Relatively younger women may not like the idea of hormone therapy, but while use of systemic estrogen combined with a progestogen may raise the risk of breast cancer slightly, estrogen is safe for almost everyone when applied locally because very little of it enters the bloodstream. Kingsburg also highly recommends using a vaginal moisturizer twice a week to soothe irritated tissues. You'll want a high-quality lubricant for sex, too, but give the more natural-sounding water-based ones a pass, says Lauren Stryker, MD, a professor of OBGYN at Northwestern University and host of the podcast Come Again. Water-based lubricant products often contain ingredients such as glycerin and propylene glycol that increase their osmolality, meaning they will pull moisture out of the cells of the vaginal tissue and actually promote dryness.
Instead, choose a silicone-based product or a water-based one with an osmolality rating of less than 380 MOSM per kilogram, Kinzberg says. Other smart moves for women in their 40s? Deal with stress incontinence as soon as possible. It's common during this decade to start leaking a little when you cough or sneeze because of the effects of pregnancy, childbirth, and hormonal changes on pelvic floor muscles. Some medications can help, but working with a pelvic floor physical therapist can keep the problem from getting worse with age, says Kinzberg. A weak pelvic floor can be improved with exercises, stretches, hands-on techniques, biofeedback, and electrical stimulation. Act now for brain health later. Even if the specter of Alzheimer's disease seems years away, research shows that menopause is an early trigger for brain changes that lead to the disease. Your best bet for reducing the risk, make brain-preserving habits a priority starting now, including cardio exercise, a plant-rich diet, and proper sleep. Step up your prevention game. Now is also the time to start focusing on health issues you'll be at higher risk for as you move through the decades. Make colonoscopies and mammograms part of your wellness routine. And if you're 45 or younger and in the dating world, consider getting the HPV, human papillomavirus, vaccine, which protects against cervical cancers and several other types. Even if you didn't get it as an adolescent, it can still offer some protection, says Scott Roberts, MD, Associate Medical Director of Infection Prevention at Yale New Haven Health. Quote, it protects against the genital wart-causing strains of HPV, as well as the cancer-causing strains, he adds. What to expect in your 50s? You've heard. Estrogen protects the heart, and that's a big reason women's risk for cardiovascular disease rises sharply at menopause. In fact, by age 55, more women than men have risk factors like high blood pressure and high LDL cholesterol. So it's time to take steps to safeguard your health by lowering your blood pressure and cholesterol if needed, getting your blood sugar regulated, exercising most days of the week, sleeping well, keeping your weight at a healthy level, managing stress, staying away from tobacco, and eating meals that are high in plant foods and low in saturated fat. What may surprise you? Pregnancy complications like preeclampsia and eclampsia that you may have experienced decades ago make heart issues more likely as well. They raise the risk of high blood pressure fourfold and double your chance for heart disease and strokes in later life. Quote, it changes the equation for how we think about a woman's risk for developing cardiovascular disease, even if they're way beyond the reproductive years, says Erica Spatz, MD, an associate professor of cardiology and epidemiology at Yale School of Medicine. It's important to let your doctor know about this aspect of your medical history so they can monitor your health more closely, especially as you may well have changed doctors since your baby having years. And watching your heart health has added payoffs for your brain, recent research shows. The more closely you adhere to heart-healthy habits in midlife, the lower your risk for dementia in your later years. Other smart moves for women in their 50s. Protect yourself against pneumonia. The CDC now recommends a pneumonia shot for people 50 and over, on top of getting a flu shot each year. Keep shingles on the roof, because when they're on your skin, they're not only painful, but also can lead to complications like vision impairment. The two-shot shingles vaccine, Shingrix, is recommended for people in their 50s. It prevents the reactivation of the dormant virus in people who have had chickenpox. Do a supplement check with your doc. At around age 50, you can begin to produce less stomach acid, and the acid is needed to break down foods to let you absorb vitamin B12. So you may want to talk to your doctor about supplements of the vitamin. You may also need a vitamin D supplement because your body is less able to produce it through sunlight exposure than those of younger people. What to expect in your 60s? You've heard, to keep your brain sharp, you need to challenge it. When you take up a new activity, such as painting, dancing, pickleball, or learning a language, your brain churns out new neural connections that may help keep it young. What may surprise you?
Loneliness and isolation are big contributors to cognitive decline, dementia, and other issues, including cardiovascular disease and stroke, type 2 diabetes, depression, and anxiety, and even earlier death. It's not just that kids, if you've had them, have flown the nest. This is the life stage when many women leave the workforce, face divorce or a partner's death, or move to a new place. Quote, many women in their 60s and beyond find it really hard to make new friends, says Gail Saltz, MD, a clinical associate professor of psychiatry at Weill Cornell Medical College and a psychoanalyst with the New York Psychoanalytic Society and Institute. Quote, it takes a serious, concerted effort and putting yourself out there, which can be harder to do at this stage because there are fewer natural touch points. If you're on the hunt for a new place to live, consider one with high walkability, so you'll be more likely to rub elbows with potential new friends. Consider joining groups related to your passions while embracing the casual connections of everyday life, by chatting up the barista at your favorite coffee shop or the person next to you in line, for instance. Research shows that people who have more of these types of interactions score higher on measures of life satisfaction. They also get a brain boost. Quote, unexpected interactions in which a person tells you something and you have to say something back so you're thinking on your feet provide exactly the kind of stimulus that's good for a brain in terms of staving off cognitive decline, says Dr. Saltz. Other smart moves for women in their 60s. Step up your exercise. Moving regularly also boosts cognitive function. To make sure your body will be good for the long haul, focus on functional movement, the kind that helps you with day-to-day tasks. The big goals now are grip strength, a marker for overall muscle strength, and joint flexibility, which a recent study linked to a longer life. Quote, people who are more flexible tend to have a better chance to recover their balance when they're unstable, and in case of a fall, they would be less prone to getting severely injured, says study author Claudio Gil Araujo, MD, PhD, Dean of Research and Education at Clinamex Clinica de Medicina do Exercicio in Brazil. Spark a lagging libido. Having more time and fewer distractions can often lead to a greater interest in sex, which may be why approximately 60% of people in their 60s are sexually active. If your libido is lackluster, ask your doctor about proven treatments, including additional systemic testosterone and local vaginal DHEA, as well as the non-hormonal medication flibanserin, also known as Addy. Approved for premenopausal women in the U.S., Addy can also be prescribed to postmenopausal women off-label, says James Simon, MD, a professor of obstetrics and gynecology at the George Washington University School of Medicine. Also potentially helpful, he says, is the antidepressant bupropion, also known as Wellbutrin. Quote, it has positive effects principally on arousal and orgasm, and at low doses, trazodone, also known as Deseril, another antidepressant often used as a sleep aid, may raise sexual desire. Stock up on condoms. Yes, really. Though you don't have to worry about getting pregnant, be aware that sexually transmitted infections among adults 65 and older have more than doubled in the U.S. in the past decade. Practice safe sex and be sure to see the gynecologist every year to check your STI status. Sometimes there are no symptoms, as well as to head off other common problems such as pelvic organ prolapse, says Kingsburg. What to expect in your 70s and beyond? You've heard. Our senses of hearing and sight can naturally start to dim, but hearing aids are better and less expensive than ever before. And your eye doctor may recommend a cataract surgery, which not only clears the cloudiness, but also corrects your vision, meaning you may no longer need glasses or contacts. What may surprise you? The ramifications of hearing problems are more far-reaching than was previously known. Failing to get hearing aids when they're needed, or not wearing them when one has them, has been linked to isolation, dementia, and even a shorter lifespan. Beyond the health problems that can stem from isolation, hearing problems can have an impact on how you care for yourself. Quote, if you're not hearing as well, you can't take in, understand, or remember what your doctor told you to do,
So you're less likely to treat your health issues properly, says Melissa Karp, AUD, an audiologist in Charlotte, North Carolina. Quote, you also have an increased fall risk. There's a similar impact when you don't correct your vision. Keep in mind that hearing aids need to be fitted properly, adjusted, and objectively verified to work well. Quote, the reason a lot of people don't like theirs is that they're either over-amplifying or under-amplifying because they weren't fitted correctly in the first place, Karp says. And if you're embarrassed to need them, don't be. Quote, you see people wearing earbuds and huge headphones all the time, and hearing aids are actually a lot less noticeable, Karp says. And I always tell patients that people are much more likely to notice your hearing loss than your hearing aids. Other smart moves for women age 70 plus. Get creative in bed. Intercourse may be less comfortable these days. Without local hormone therapy, vulvar and vaginal tissue weakens and the vagina shortens and narrows in the later decades of life, says Kingsburg. But that doesn't have to stop you from being intimate, and it might even lead you to broaden your repertoire of sexual expression. A gynecologist can be a vital resource when it comes to your love life. But if yours doesn't acknowledge your concerns or offer help, change doctors. Quote, sexuality is important to everyone's physical health and quality of life, no matter what their age, says Kingsburg. Relax about your weight. Research suggests that it's fine to carry a little bit of extra girth, assuming you're not obese to start with. In fact, being a little heavier protects the body from an early death. Both thinner and much larger body types have a greater mortality risk. Talk to your doctor about a healthy weight range for you. Boost your balance. Falls can have life-changing consequences, so be sure to include balance training in your exercise routine. This includes movements like standing on one leg and walking heel to toe. Also, check for fall hazards like throw rugs and find ways to make your home safer. To dig deeper on the menopause transition, visit prevention.com/menopause-answers. Your ovaries may be the key to how you age. At her lab at the Buck Institute for Research on Aging in Novato, California, Jennifer Garrison, Ph.D., investigates ovarian aging, which has far-reaching consequences for women's health in the later decades of life. Here's what her work and research from many others shows. When ovaries age, things start to go south. Why? The ovaries are endocrine organs, producing dozens, if not hundreds, of hormones, in addition to estrogen and progesterone, that are signaling like a second brain to almost every tissue in a woman's body, says Garrison. Your ovaries communicate with your bones, heart, liver,

Menopause makes your body age faster. When your ovarian function declines, Garrison says, the rate of aging of other tissues in your body can increase. Menopause can hasten your cells' aging rate by almost 6%. This means that you may notice significant changes in how well you feel overall. What this research means for you. We know that the older a woman is when she goes through menopause, the longer she is likely to live, Garrison says. Now her lab is exploring whether slowing ovarian aging might keep women healthier longer as well. But each woman has her own aging journey. Quote, hormone therapy may help, though our knowledge about it is incomplete, Garrison says. My vision is that there will eventually be a menu of options for women, including lifestyle changes, nutrition and exercise, and medications that would help to preserve ovaries' function into older age. Food. Eat to stay sharp. Who doesn't want to cut their risk of Alzheimer's by up to half? That's what the MIND diet has been shown in research to do, by Alyssa Young. Your heart keeps you ticking, but your topmost organ, the brain, and how you feed it, is a major driver of how you feel and function on a day-to-day basis. Quote, nutrition profoundly impacts cognitive function, says Laura Yu, RD, a certified intuitive eating counselor in New York City. Food can either support or hinder our ability to think, focus, remember, and make decisions. That's why researchers at Rush University in Chicago created an eating plan designed to keep you sharp, the MIND diet. Quote, it is one of the best research diets for brain health and is ideal for people looking for a simple but incredibly powerful way to preserve brain function, says Maggie Moon, RD, the author of The MIND Diet. Quote, studies show that people who follow the MIND diet may see their risk of Alzheimer's cut in half and could turn back the brain's biological clock by about 7 years. If you already follow a Mediterranean style of eating, the MIND diet, Mediterranean dietary approaches to stop hypertension intervention for neurodegenerative delay, will feel familiar as a way to minimize brain power saboteurs such as saturated fat, sodium, fried foods, and added sugars, and as a call for loading up on foods with key brain-friendly nutrients like omega-3s, antioxidants, vitamins B and E, iron, zinc, and magnesium. The MIND diet puts special emphasis on brain-supporting foods and tells you exactly how much of each type to consume weekly. Quote, the plan homes in on foods that help fight oxidative stress, suppress inflammation, and protect and repair brain cells and create new ones, Moon explains, below the key elements of the MIND diet. The MIND diet formula. Plan out your meals using the following categories, thinking of these as weekly minimum portions. Feel free to incorporate more of them into your diet along with other nutritious foods such as fruit and eggs, while eating only small amounts of sweets, cheese, red meat, and butter. Whole grains, 21 plus servings a week. About half a cup of cooked farro, quinoa, or barley, read one serving, is rich in B vitamins, which research suggests can help protect memory and may slow cognitive decline. As a bonus, B vitamins help your body absorb and use all the other nutrients you supply it with. If reaching for packaged bread, check the label for how many servings of whole grains it contains. Leafy greens, 6+ servings a week. Spinach, kale, and other dark leafy greens deliver an array of essential nutrients, including folate, a B vitamin that has neuroprotective benefits and also aids in the production of serotonin and dopamine, which play a role in boosting and stabilizing mood. Aim for at least 2 cups per serving. Vegetables, 7+ servings a week. Filling your plate with produce is always smart, especially when your health is a high priority. To maximize the assortment of vitamins and minerals you'll get, eat your way through a rainbow of peppers, carrots, tomatoes, lettuce, summer squash, and other colorful picks. At least 1 cup is a serving. Seeds and nuts, 5+ servings a week. High in polyphenols, shown to reduce the risk of developing dementia, nuts also supply crunch. Walnuts are particularly good for your

Your noggin. Sprinkle an ounce, one serving, over salads. Berries. 2+ servings a week. Blackberries, strawberries, raspberries, and blueberries are similar in more ways than just their names. They're all good sources of anthocyanins, powerful antioxidants that give blue, red, and purple pigmented foods their color. Regularly consuming a serving of blueberries, 1 cup, in particular, may help improve cognition in older adults, research suggests. Beans, 4+ servings a week. About 1/2 cup of these legumes helps keep blood sugar levels steady, thanks in part to their combo of fiber and protein, which research suggests can aid in preventing cognitive impairment. Poultry, 2+ servings a week. Choose 3 to 4 ounces of chicken or turkey over pork or red or processed meats. These deliver not only protein, necessary for optimal neurotransmitter function, but also brain-friendly minerals like zinc and magnesium. Fish, 1+ serving a week. Prioritize eating about 4 ounces of fatty fish like salmon, as it's packed with omega-3s and other polyunsaturated fatty acids, both key to reducing inflammation that may negatively affect cognitive health. Spinach fix. This green veggie is full of vitamin C, magnesium, and other plant compounds that help ward off cognitive decline by protecting brain cells from inflammation and oxidative stress. Beans and tofu are plant-based proteins that contain magnesium and iron, minerals that promote healthy blood flow to the brain. Walnuts are also rich in omega-3 fatty acids, which support the structure and function of brain cells and enhance communication between neurons. Opt for olive oil when cooking. A bottle contains plenty of polyphenols, including biphenols, which can help protect the brain because of their anti-inflammatory and antioxidant properties. Soba noodles are made from buckwheat flour, a whole grain, so when you eat them, you'll slurp up both fiber and protein. Many chemical reactions in the brain rely on amino acids, the building blocks of protein, and eating more fiber is associated with a lower risk of Alzheimer's and dementia, research says. The small but mighty chia seeds offer a host of healthy benefits courtesy of their omega-3 fatty acids, antioxidants, polyphenols, and fiber. My diagnosis. I was blindsided by cancer. After just 1 week of unusual symptoms, this journalist received a shocking diagnosis. By Jennifer Garam. On a warm day 7 years ago, I was walking home from my co-working space in New York City when all of a sudden I was overcome with chills. I'd been feeling totally fine until that moment, but the chills were followed by a string of strange symptoms. Within a few days, I became so bloated that my belly button popped out like a pregnant woman's, and I had abdominal pain so bad that when I stood up at work to go to the bathroom, I had to put both hands down on the table to brace myself. After a week of bloating and pain, I went to urgent care. The provider there told me it was probably just gastritis or colitis. He prescribed medication to manage my symptoms and told me to come back in 3 days if I didn't feel better. But when I woke up the next morning, I noticed something alarming. I had wet the bed overnight. My mind started racing. I didn't know what was going on, but I knew this was not normal. I called urgent care and they told me I needed to get a CT scan right away. Fighting a rising feeling of panic, I called my mom. What should I do? I asked. I worked as an editor for a women's lifestyle site and had a day off from work later that week. I wanted to wait until then for the scan. No, my mom urged. Go today. A terrifying diagnosis. So I went to the radiology facility to get my CT scan and then back to urgent care to wait the results. A doctor I hadn't met before told me the scan showed multiple indicators of ovarian cancer. I needed to go to the emergency room immediately. I started to cry, and the doctor left the room to give me some privacy. A few minutes later, a nurse came in. "I thought you might not want to be alone," she said. As my thoughts raced out of control and I wiped away tears, I was glad for her company. While I walked to the nearest ER, I called my loved ones. "They think I have cancer," I told them. It was surreal. I couldn't believe this was happening to me. Within just a few hours, my parents and one of my friends arrived at the ER.
There was no bed in the room I was placed in, so that night I lay on an exam table, unable to sleep. Is this it for me? I thought. I'm only 43. The next day, I was admitted to the hospital, and within a few days, I was diagnosed with stage 3 ovarian cancer and started on chemotherapy. Stage 3 meant that the cancer had spread past the ovaries into my abdomen, but had not reached far-off organs such as my lungs. In the hospital, I swung from denial to imagining the worst-case scenario. During the day, I felt better, as I was occupied with having doctors and nurses coming in and out of my room, along with a daily stream of family members and friends visiting me. Nighttime was hard, though, because I was alone with my thoughts and fears. I had a chemo community. After being released from the hospital a week later, I began weekly chemotherapy treatments at an infusion center, taking time off from work so I could focus on my health. I had thought chemo would be grim, depressing, and painfully boring, but it actually turned out to be my favorite part of the week. My chemo nurse was warm and caring, and I quickly bonded with her. I couldn't wait to see her each week and catch up, and a group of friends visited me at every appointment. I'd get fatigued and occasionally nauseated from treatment, but those issues usually didn't hit until a few days later. For the most part, I felt okay and was in good spirits. Following my first 9-week cycle of chemo, which shrank my tumors, I had surgery to remove as much of the visible cancer as possible. For me, this included a total hysterectomy and a bilateral salpingo-oophorectomy, having both ovaries and fallopian tubes removed. After that, I had another 9-week round of weekly chemo to get rid of any remaining microscopic cancer cells. My hidden risk. About 6 weeks after my diagnosis, while I was in the midst of my first round of chemotherapy, my doctor sent me for genetic testing and I learned that I was BRCA1 positive. This meant that in addition to being at high risk for ovarian cancer, I also had elevated breast cancer risk. Women with a BRCA1 mutation have around a 44% chance of developing ovarian cancer and up to an 85% chance of getting breast cancer. I didn't know of any relatives who'd had breast or ovarian cancer, but I discovered that these mutations could be passed down even if the effects were not obviously visible. Because of my high risk of breast cancer, I began getting screened for it more frequently, and my breast specialist also recommended a prophylactic double mastectomy. As soon as I was done with a course of recurrence-reducing medication for the ovarian cancer 2 years later, I had a mastectomy, and that put my mind more at ease. A new sense of purpose. While going through treatment, I received a tremendous outpouring of support from my friends, family, and community. One friend even accompanied me at the crack of dawn to my post-treatment CT scan, which showed that I had no evidence of disease. After 6 months of treatment, I was cancer-free, and I've been in remission ever since. Of course, I was happy and relieved, but I miss my chemo nurse, and without my regular medical appointments, I felt adrift. Cancer treatment had been my entire life for a while. Seeking more purpose in my career after what I'd been through, I started focusing on writing about cancer in my journalism work. This led to other opportunities, including being a patient spokesperson for GSK's Global Gynecologic Cancer Initiative, Your Cancer is Our Challenge, through which I help raise awareness about gynecologic cancers as well as gaps in care and how to address them. Being diagnosed with ovarian cancer also taught me the importance of prioritizing my health. I learned how to cook healthy meals and started eating better. In trying to exercise more after treatment, I discovered my new favorite hobby, hip-hop dance classes. Looking back, I'm so glad I sought medical attention quickly, followed up when I noticed another symptom, and listened to my mom and got that CT scan right away. It might have saved my life. Have a diagnosis story? Did you have symptoms that were hard to decode? We'd love to hear about it. Write to letters@prevention.com. What you need to know about ovarian cancer. About 20,890 women in the U.S. will be diagnosed with ovarian cancer this year. The ovaries, where eggs and estrogen are produced, are located deep within the abdomen,
with enough space around them for tumors to grow without exerting pressure on surrounding organs and causing obvious symptoms in the early stages. That's why the disease usually has spread once symptoms are noticeable. Anyone with ovaries can get ovarian cancer. The median age of diagnosis is around 63, but some women can be diagnosed at much younger ages, especially when a genetic mutation like BRCA is present, or in cases of certain rarer ovarian cancer subtypes, which tend to affect women as young as in their 20s or 30s, says gynecologic oncologist Karen Liu, MD, executive vice president and physician in chief at Moffitt Cancer Center and president of the Society of Gynecologic Oncology. What treatments are available? Treatment usually involves a combination of chemotherapy and surgery. Chemo might be administered before surgery to shrink the tumors, after surgery to help keep the cancer from returning, or both. The goal of surgery is to determine the stage of the cancer and remove as much of it as possible. This usually involves a hysterectomy and removal of both the ovaries and the fallopian tubes. Depending on how much the cancer has spread, the surgery could also include removal of the omentum, a layer of fatty tissue that covers the abdominal cavity, some lymph nodes, and/or portions of the colon, small intestine, and other organs. In some instances, when cancer is diagnosed in women of childbearing age at an early stage, surgery might not require removing all the reproductive organs and their fertility may be preserved. There have been significant advancements in therapies to treat ovarian cancer. For example, PARP inhibitors are oral medications for patients who have a BRCA mutation or whose tumors show a marker called homologous recombination deficiency, says Dr. Liu. The introduction of PARP inhibitors has opened the door to the incorporation of targeted treatments tailored to factors like genetic mutations and ovarian cancer subtype, she explains. There is ongoing research into new therapies as well, and new drugs are being approved. Quote, "There are a lot of reasons for hope," says Dr. Liu. These are signs of, quote, the silent killer. While tests for breast and cervical cancer, such as mammograms and pap smears, can help catch those diseases early, there is currently no effective early detection test for ovarian cancer. On top of that, women with ovarian cancer in its earliest stages can have subtle and even vague symptoms that may be dismissed or mistakenly attributed to conditions that are less serious. Because of this, at least 80% of ovarian cancers are diagnosed at advanced stages, after the disease has spread into and or beyond the abdominal cavity. This is why ovarian cancer is known as the silent killer. When the cancer is caught at stage 1, the 5-year survival rate is about 90%. In advanced stages, after it has spread into distant parts of the body, 5-year survival is only around 30%. Awareness can help, though. It's important to tune in to your body and know what's normal for you, says Dr. Liu. Quote, "Everyone's baseline is going to be different," she adds. "But if you have a substantial change from your baseline that lasts more than a week or two, have a conversation with your doctor." Common symptoms of ovarian cancer include bloating, pelvic or abdominal belly pain, trouble eating or feeling full quickly, and urinary symptoms such as always feeling as if you need to go or having to go often. Solutions: soothe an upset stomach. Expert-backed ways to remedy common tummy troubles by Gina Way. Who hasn't felt stuffed to the gills after a big meal, or had indigestion from a spicy one, or experienced poop problems for no apparent reason? Often the cause and the effect are pretty clear. Quote, "If someone consistently has stomach upset after eating a specific food, that pinpoints a particular trigger, which is a good start toward finding a solution," says Wendy Lebret, MD, a gastroenterologist in Boise, Idaho. A host of non-food-related factors can be GI culprits too, including stress, medications, and underlying medical conditions like irritable bowel syndrome. So piecing it together isn't always easy. Take heartburn, for instance.
Spicy, acidic, and fried foods tend to exacerbate symptoms of acid reflux, but this burning sensation can also be worsened by various meds and supplements and also pregnancy. Frequent indigestion could signal sensitivity to a certain food or point to a stomach ulcer. Meanwhile, studies show that anxiety and stress can trigger constipation, as can lifestyle changes like travel and sleep disruptions. Most stomach upset is temporary and can be eased by adjusting your diet or taking an over-the-counter medication. Quote, but if your symptoms are persistent, last for more than a few days, or happen so consistently that they affect your daily life, it's time to see a doctor, says Dr. Librett. When digestive distress does occur, taking these simple steps may help you find some relief. If heartburn hits, take an over-the-counter acid-blocking medication for temporary relief, but don't pop antacids after every meal. Quote, if it happens often and antacids aren't helping, see your doctor. Chronic acid reflux can lead to other complications, says Dr. Librett. A doctor can suggest other meds to try or do tests to investigate the cause of your symptoms. Extra relief? Sit upright until the burning subsides. If you're lying down, gravity can't move stomach acid down your esophagus. Taking small sips of water can also help clear away acid, advises Joy Bauer, MSRDN, author of Joy Bauer's Superfood. If you feel queasy, nibbling something bland like a cracker or a dry toast can help tamp down the feeling. Quote, an empty stomach can worsen nausea, says Bauer, who also recommends drinking tea made from fresh ginger root to help settle a sick stomach. Stick with plain yet nourishing foods like eggs and applesauce until the nausea passes. For extra relief, sniff a fresh lemon or peppermint oil. Studies suggest that inhaling these scents may help reduce the severity of nausea. Quote, it distracts your brain from the nauseated feeling, explains Dr. Librett. Consuming peppermint is also a popular stomach-settling tactic. When you're bloated, it's often because of constipation, so, quote, try eating kiwi, which has been shown to be as effective as some traditional laxatives, says Dr. Librett. Slowly incorporating more fiber-filled fruits and veggies, whole grains, and nuts and seeds is key, Bauer adds. And drinking extra water, as staying hydrated helps with gas, constipation, and overall digestion. For extra relief, anything that causes you to swallow air can trigger uncomfortable bloating. So be careful about chewing gum, using a straw, and gulping down food. Being physically active during the day as well as taking a post-meal stroll can also help you beat bloat. You've been listening to Prevention Magazine. I'm Annie Wu.

0: Here at the Cleveland Site Center, we are dedicated to bring you the latest daily news. 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Did you know that programs like this radio show are made possible through the generosity of donors who believe that information, connection, and community should be accessible to everyone? 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
2: Next is a brief poetry moment. The poem is by Jane Kenyon, and it is entitled Deer Season. November. Late afternoon, I'm driving fast, only the parking lights on. A minor infringement of the law. All along Route 4, men wearing orange step out of the woods after a day of hunting, their rifles pointed toward the ground. The sky turns red, then purple in the west, and the luminous birches lean over the narrow Macaday Road. I cross the little bridge near the pool called the Pork Barrel, where the best fishing is, and pass the Fenton's farm. The windows of the milking parlor bright, the great silver cooling tank beginning to chill the milk. I've seen the veal calves drink from pails in their stalls. Suppose even the ear of wheat suffers in the mill. Moving fast in my car at dusk, I plan our evening meal. This is Ellen Mayer, looking forward to being with you again, again, again, again, again, again, again.

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0: Share the Vision. 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It is designed to help individuals with low or no vision manage feelings of depression, anger, anxiety, and stress. It is a safe place to share ideas, thoughts, and feelings, as all information shared is confidential. The program gives clients the opportunity to meet and communicate with people who are dealing with similar challenges, fostering newfound hope. Contact Anthony Griffin at 216-658-4675 for more info. Again, that's Anthony Griffin at 216-658-4675. Staying Connected. The Staying Connected group is a monthly meeting held for 6 months for clients that have completed the Vision of Success program. Staying Connected gives clients additional opportunities to hear from speakers and receive ongoing support from their peers who are sharing similar experiences. Contact Stephanie O'Donnell at 216-658-4679 for more info. Now it's time for readings from La Guía magazine, from our reader, Beatriz Minas.

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3: Next is a brief poetry moment. The poem is entitled Wrist Wrestling Father by Orville Lund. Lund was born in 1940 in Fargo, North Dakota, and taught English in Winona, Minnesota, where he also fished, hunted deer, and edited the online poetry journal Deep Breath. Having been assigned to teach creative writing, he thought he should write what he was assigning his students to write, and thus wrote his first poems. Wrist Wrestling Father. On the maple wood, we placed our elbows and gripped hands, the object to bend the other's arm to the kitchen table. We flexed our arms and waited for the sign. I once shot a wild goose. I once stood not 20 feet from a buck deer, unnoticed. I've seen a woods full of pink lady slippers. I once caught a 19-year-old.

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I've had dinner with the Nobel Prize poet. I wrote a poem once with every word but one just right. I've fathered two fine sons and loved the same woman for 25 years, but I've never been more amazed than when I snapped my father's arm down to the table. This is Ellen Mayer.

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5: Hi, this is Bonnie, and welcome to Reader's Corner. You know the drill. If you're able to, sit back, relax, and maybe get your feet up, and let's begin reading. And our first article is for all the classical musical fans out there. And this article comes from the New Yorker magazine, March 17th, 2025 edition. And the title is Testing Their Limits. And this is by Alex Ross. When last month, the extraordinarily gifted 20-year-old pianist Yung-Chan Lim played Rachmaninoff's second piano concerto at the Segerstrom Center for the Arts in Costa Mesa, California, the crowd responded with one of the loudest noises I've lately heard in a classical venue. The previous week, Lim's 30-year-old colleague, Seong Jin Cho, gave an all-Ravel recital at Disney Hall, and concertgoers emitted a similar full-throated roar. In both cases, the average age of the audience was markedly lower than the concert hall norm. The two events gave me a tremor of hope about classical music's eternally precarious future. Lim and Cho both come from South Korea, and people of Korean heritage make up a good part of their considerable fan base. Both grew up in non-musical families and became spontaneously obsessed with the piano. Neither gravitates toward the flashier aspects of the virtuoso lifestyle. Beyond that, their personalities diverge. Cho is an elegant performer who produces a beautiful sound, although he sometimes goes against type by staging unexpected expressive interventions. Lim is a volcanic talent who renders scores by Liszt and Rachmaninoff as though he had composed them himself. He, too, resists being pigeonholed. His major offering this season is Bach's Goldberg Variations, the antipode of Romanticism. I saw him play the work at the Conrad Preby's Performing Arts Center in La Jolla in April. He will bring it to Carnegie Hall. Truth be told, neither Cho's Ravel nor Lim's Bach proved entirely persuasive. It's healthy, however, for younger artists to test their limits. Cho attracted international notice when he won the Chopin Piano Competition in 2015. 3 years later, he presented an essentially flawless program of Chopin and Debussy at Disney, exhibiting pianissimo chords like emeralds on velvet. When he returned in 2023, he came across as a spikier, more unpredictable artist. Handel's Suite No. 5 unfurled with bewitching grace and suppleness, but Brahms's Handel Variations suffered from abrupt accents and overstudied phrasing. Schumann's Symphonic Etudes were a feast of sumptuous sonority, yet cohesion was lacking. Cho seemed so enamored of each moment that he periodically let go of the guiding thread. Still, his spirit of risk resulted in one of the year's more memorable recitals. With his crystalline touch, Cho is a natural fit for Ravel, whose 150th anniversary arrives this year. The pianist has been touring with a program of Ravel's complete solo keyboard works. He has also recorded them for Deutsche Grammophon. I don't think that the album will displace classic Ravel surveys by Samson Francoise, Abby Simon, and Stephen Osborne. Cho's versions are polished and controlled to a fault. At Disney, though, things heated up. The weightless opening of Odine, the first movement of the Gaspar de la Nuit, which sounds somewhat clinical on the recording, glowed and glimmered. Le Gibette and Scarbo, the second and third movements, exuded menace and power. In Mirrors, the birds of Oso Tristes sang anxiously amid ominous silence, while Un Barque sur la Ocean gave the heady feeling of being heaved over the crest of a wave. And listeners, I apologize if I'm mispronouncing some of these musical titles because I'm not familiar with them, so sorry about that. Let's continue. Cho made a weaker impression in the smaller genre studies that fill out Ravel's piano output. The mercurial variations on waltz rhythm in Valses Nobles et Sentimentales needed more ironic charm than Cho supplied. By the time he reached the final work, Le Tombeau de Couperin, his concentration had dipped and Ravel's neo-Baroque rhythms were short on snap and lilt. Cho has noted his admiration for the great early 20th century French pianist Marcel Mayer, whose Ravel recordings are unsurpassed. He could still learn from Mayer's way of handling each phrase as if it were a step in an invisible dance. After his solo marathon, Cho joined Paavo Järvi and the L.A. Philharmonic to perform Ravel's Concerto in G. This heralded a companion DG recording of Ravel's two piano concertos with Andres Nelson and the Boston Symphony. Again, the live version bested the studio one. On disc, the Bostonians play with maximum effervescence, but in the Adagio of the Concerto in G, Cho's attempt at otherworldly lyricism turns listless. In L.A., Järvi discouraged such dull episodes by nudging tempos along, and the satie-like main theme of the Adagio became a gently swaying trance. As an encore, Cho whipped up a vibrant account of the Rigaudon from Timbaud, more characterful than the one at the recital. What amounted to a week-long Ravel residency ended with a stylish bang. Lim shot to fame when he won the Van Cliburn competition in 2022. Stephen Huff, a member of the Cliburn jury, said of Lim's rendition of Liszt's Transcendental Etudes, he understood the rhetoric, the scope, the personality of Liszt. It isn't speed, but a kind of inner charisma. How this shiny, shaggy-haired youth acquired such depth of understanding isn't immediately clear. He seems to have burrowed inside the music from an early age and simply knows how it should go. The famous opening of the Rachmaninoff Second Concerto, an expanding and contracting sequence of minatory F minorish chords with F's tolling deep below, established Lim's sorcery at once. The composer asked for a gradual crescendo, which most pianists interpret as a stepwise intensification of the big chords, with the low notes following suit. Lim, whose left hand is a force of nature, applied ever-increasing pressure to those Fs so that they pulled us down into the romantic abyss. Although Lim had impassioned accompaniment from Antonio Pappano and the London Symphony, he was in command from the start, which is not to say that he made a spectacle of his virtuosity. The piece was as symphonically integrated as I've ever heard it. The audience explosion at the end was richly earned. To jump from Rachmaninoff to Bach requires an adjustment. The Conrad, as a La Jolla, venue is known, possesses an exceptionally sensitive acoustic and at times Lim's booming tone swamped box geometric designs like a Wagnerian soprano singing Gregorian chant. Certainly this was not a performance for purists. Lim allowed André Schiff in transposing the repeat sections of several variations, numbers 7 and 19, up an octave, number 18 down. Here and there, he added octaves in the left hand, but nothing he did lacked taste. In any case, playing Bach on a concert grand is an inherently impure act. Bach knew of no such instrument. Lim has obviously pondered this cosmic music at length. Idiomatic ornaments enlivened the repeat sections. These had a particularly exhilarating impact in Variation 5 amid 16th notes of already breathtaking effortlessness. In the minor key variations, Lim devised some striking effects. In Variation 15, he brought out a tortured, almost modernistic atmosphere by stressing dissonant notes and lamenting lines. In the monumentally melancholy Variation 25, he gave retching emphasis to a line descending from high D and then made the same passage affectingly subdued on the repeat. Yet these movements were not drawn out to the point of status as in mannered recent performances by Vikur Olvason. Inevitably, Lim's Goldbergs are a work in progress. In La Jolla, he amounted to a collage of riveting episodes rather than the kind of fully articulated narrative fashioned by such experienced exponents as Schiff, Murray Pariah, and Igor Levit. All the same, it was thrilling to watch Lim navigate the Bachian labyrinth, which yields all its secrets to no one. Before launching into the Goldbergs, Lim offered a short piece by Hanurich Lee titled Round and Velvety Smooth Blend. Lee is a 19-year-old Korean composing prodigy who writes scores with titles like Supermarket Music and Wrong-Tempered Clavier and seems drawn to Schoenberg, Messiaen, and Stockhausen. Lim's expert, sympathetic performance made one imagine vast new swaths of repertory for him to explore. The encore was Liszt Petrarch Sonnet number 104, which crashed against the ears like the Pacific surf. And that concludes the article. Our next article is entitled, Can You Have a Stylish Wedding for Under $5,000? These couples did. The subtitle reads, The national average wedding expense rose to more than $30,000 in 2024. Here's how to plan a lovely wedding without breaking the bank. This article comes from the New York Times, August 31st, 2024 edition, and the author is Perry Blumberg. For Jessica Bishop, who formerly worked in marketing, starting BudgetSavvyBride.com in 2008 was personal. Newly engaged during the Great Recession, she had wondered, how do I have this dream wedding on the budget that I can actually afford? In 2009, she managed to pull off a wedding for 150 guests at a venue in Smyrna, Tennessee, for around $10,000, thanks to several cost-cutting measures. Since then, Ms. Bishop, who is based in nearby Nashville, has devoted her career to helping couples on a budget, publishing a book, The Budget Savvy Wedding Planner and Organizer, in 2018. Ms. Bishop says she has noticed a recent increase in social media posts promoting luxurious budget weddings. These TikTokers sharing their expenses show you what is possible, Ms. Bishop said. One of those people posting in TikTok is Dina Zappone, who owns The Cottage, a wedding venue in Gilbert, Arizona, outside Phoenix, with her husband, Sal Zappone. On the social media platform, Ms. Zappone regularly gives behind-the-scenes tours of the venue's wedding packages, many of which are under $5,000. Tess and Robert Ansell, 23-year-olds from Buckeye, Arizona, wedded at the Zappone's venue in February, paying around $4,900 for 30 guests all-inclusive. We had the food, the DJ, the venue, the day of coordinator, all wrapped up into one package, said Miss Ansel, a substitute teacher. The cottage also supplied complimentary games, including Jenga and Connect Four, while the couple brought their own cornhole set inscribed with Team Ansel, as well as board games. We're big board game people, Miss Ansel said. There are many ways for couples to show their personality, like the Ansels, and have an enjoyable, stylish wedding on a budget. Wedding industry professionals and couples share some suggestions. Readers, at this point in the article, there are two photographs. One is a black and white photograph of the cornhole set that they brought to their wedding to play, and the other is a color photograph of the two of them playing Jenga, and he's in his tuxedo and she's in her bridal gown, and they are playing Jenga. Let's continue with the article. Pare down the guest list. Keeping the guest list intentionally tight is going to be your best chance at providing the nicest experience possible, Miss Bishop said. Miss Zapponi says she has observed a shift towards shorter guest lists since the start of the pandemic. I always say, invite who you love and want to hang out with and share your moments, she said, and save the extra guest count money for things that matter to you. Those savings could go to wow factors like ice cream trucks and photo booths, she added. The money the Ansels saved from their downscaled wedding went toward a down payment on a house, and we're still going on our honeymoon, said Mr. Ansel, a software developer. Book a low-cost or free venue. Todra Payne, 56, and Paul Emberger, 49, of Berkeley, California, married on April 3, 2023, at Peace Awareness Labyrinth and Gardens, a nonprofit spiritual center in Los Angeles. The center had not hosted a wedding before, but eagerly obliged when Miss Payne inquired about having her ceremony there. The cost was $250. I'm a writer, so we also considered bookstores, which makes me so happy, Miss Payne said. After the ceremony, which was webcast to more than 100 family members and friends, the couple and seven guests dined at Figaro Bistrot, a nearby French restaurant. Along with the $500 lunch, the pair paid $200 for champagne and $180 for a cake. Edgar Masanke, 47, a chiropractor, and Jan Consuelo Masanke, 38, a surgical nurse, married on February 8th before 20 guests at Albertson Wedding Chapel in Los Angeles, which was founded by the Reverend Alex Franco in 1974 as an alternative to Las Vegas chapels. We looked at the website and I was like, heck yeah, everything's already prepackaged, said Miss Mansike, who wasn't interested in wedding planning with her demanding work schedule. Like the Ansels, the Mansakes are new homeowners because we were able to save so much from our wedding, Mrs. Mansike said. The Mansakes selected the $2,279 Love Bites package, which, among other features, included appetizers, decor, photography, and videography. The ceremony live stream was helpful in limiting the guest list. After the wedding, the newlyweds picked up the $2,500 tab for their 20 guests at the nearby restaurant, Caselina, which served dinner in a private room overlooking a garden. Free space can provide even more opportunities, thanks to the generosity of family members, Emmy and Elena Gimenez of Corona, California, were able to host a $5,000 backyard wedding on October 13, 2023, at Emmy Gimenez's parents' house in the city. They paid a $170 permit fee for their ceremony at Pines Park in Capistrano Beach, California. We don't have a ton of money, but we still wanted something really special and beautiful because you only do it once, said Elena Gimenez, 26, an aide for elementary school students with special needs. She and Emmy Gimenez, a student and help desk technician, were engaged for 3 years before planning their wedding in 6 months for 42 guests. Rethinking catering. Instead of pricey catering, serving more casual fare like pizza or burgers or even using food trucks can save couples a bundle. So can home cooking. "We actually made all the food," said Lorelei Applin, a 20-year-old preschool teacher from Dothan, Alabama, who married Logan Applin, 22, a warehouse employee, on October 15, 2023, at the Art and History Museums of Maitland in Florida. Their total cost was $4,500. "My grandfather loves to cook, and he offered to help," she said. The dinner for 45 guests at a nearby lakeside park highlighted Southern cuisine near and dear to the couple's hearts, like grilled chicken, green beans, and mashed potatoes. Hosting a daytime wedding is also typically less expensive. "We do a lot of brunch weddings, which are probably half the cost," Ms. Zappone said. "Serving just wine and beer and maybe a signature cocktail can keep costs down as well." "It's still free alcohol," Ms. Bishop said. "Alcohol is always a budget buster. A full open bar for $4,000 might not be realistic. And, of course, you can always opt for a dry wedding." Network, network, network. "We are a very do-it-yourself family," Ms. Applin said. Along with her grandfather cooking and officiating, her father stepped in as a DJ, using playlists she created, and her aunt baked the wedding cake. Similarly, Emmy Gimenez's aunt officiated, a cousin served as a DJ, and a bridesmaid made cookies and cakesicles, all free of charge. "People should sit down and be like, 'Okay, who do we know?'" she said. "Had I not asked, we wouldn't have known who could help." Using the skills of friends and family members will not only lessen the costs, but also make loved ones feel included in the planning, said Miss Bishop, who had a friend bake her wedding cake. Miss Payne paid a friend who is a local jazz singer $250 to perform at the ceremony and hired an acquaintance who does portraits of black actors for $400. "As a woman of color, I don't always trust photographers to get it right with my skin tone," she said. "If you can't tap someone in your network for affordable photography, Mr. Emberger, a photographer, recommends contacting local art colleges. And skip videographer. Instead, ask a tech-savvy friend to set up a phone tripod and film the ceremony and speeches at the reception. Buy and resell locally. You wouldn't believe the things that you can find on social media platforms like Facebook Marketplace," Ms. Alpin said, noting it's dirt cheap for wedding-related items. She said she bought candles and her veil through Facebook. After the ceremony, couples can recoup some of their expenses by selling their wedding items. Additionally, on Facebook groups, Ms. Bishop sees brides trading services like social media content creation swaps. Ms. Bishop said she did photo editing and social media tasks for her wedding photographer to work off her balance. "A little DIY can help." "I did DIY everything," Ms. Bishop said. "I was literally collecting wine bottles to repurpose and spray paint and things like that. What we lacked in finances, we made up for in crafting and creativity." But Ms. Bishop stressed that taking on too much yourself, especially on your wedding day, can distract from your experience. "You want to be the guest of honor," she said. "Floral arrangements are one of the best tasks to take on yourself. Friends and family can help with centerpieces, for example," Ms. Zappone said. Ms. Bishop recommends silk flower rentals like Something Borrowed Blooms, or buying discounted fresh flowers from bloomsbythebox.com, Sam's Club, or Costco. The Aplins used authentic blooms for the ceremony and silk flowers afterward. "The reception was covered in florals, and none of it was real," Ms. Alpin said. "You couldn't tell." For bridesmaids, a wedding arch, and centerpieces, the Gimenezes bought foam flowers from Ling's Moment. All of their table decor, charger plates, chandeliers, and champagne flutes, they said, came from the 99-cent stores. "They still look pretty nice," Emmy Gimenez said. And that concludes the article. Our next article is entitled "How to Handle Jet Lag According to Very Frequent Travelers." The subtitle reads, "A long flight can be exhausting, but recovering from it needn't take up half your trip." This article comes from the New York Times, August 9, 2024 edition. The author is John Wogan. Fatigue, irritability, dehydration, brain fog. These are just a few of the unpleasant side effects of taking a far-flung trip. Though even jumping a couple of time zones within the United States can wreak havoc on energy levels. Purported remedies for jet lag abound, but here are a few tried and true methods that can help you feel better faster without drinking multiple espressos upon landing. How to prepare before you leave. Jet lag is primarily caused by circadian dyssynchrony, a misalignment of the biological clock with sun time, which leads to problems with sleep and alertness, as well as other somatic symptoms, said Dr. Vishesh Kapoor, 62, the founder of the Sleep Medicine Center at the University of Washington in Seattle. In other words, your circadian rhythm, which is typically in tied to natural light and darkness of a day, is thrown off in a foreign environment. Managing jet lag, therefore, often comes down to manipulating your body's exposure to light. If possible, changing your biological clock time to more closely match the destination's daytime.

It's also important to not start out sleep deprived, which will increase the fatigue and sleepiness associated with jet lag. But the architect, Mariam Osufu, 45, who travels between New York, where she has a design studio, Switzerland, where she is a professor of architecture and sustainability at ETH Zurich, and Niamey, Niger, where her company is headquartered, says that being tired out can also help. I exhaust myself the day of or the day before a flight, often by exercising, so that when I get on the plane, I can go straight to sleep. What to do and not to do on the plane. Kapoor's two pieces of advice for once you board. Sleep, especially if you're arriving in the morning at your destination, and avoid alcohol, which can both disrupt sleep and exacerbate dehydration. For the same reasons, the restaurateur Abhishek Honawar, 40, who travels between Asia and America 6 to 8 times a year, also foregoes caffeine and in-flight meals, which are often high in salt and can lead to further dehydration. I'll just have something nourishing, like a soup or a warm salad, before boarding and after landing, he says. George Yabu and Glenn Pushelberg, the founders of the Toronto and New York City-based firm Yabu Pushelberg, on the other hand, turn to meditation. I focus on positive thoughts, like being at the beach, says Pushelberg, 70. When we're overtired, it's easy to slip into negative thinking. Keeping the mind rested is as important as keeping the body rested. The London-based interior designer Martin Brudenisk, 57, who shuttles between Europe and the United States, explains that the key for me is getting to sleep as soon as possible. He covers himself with a cashmere wrap to keep warm the minute he's on board, then skips the entertainment and meals. How to survive the day after arrival. Try to follow a schedule matching the local time, says Kapoor. If you land in the morning, stay up until nightfall. And if you've traveled east and are struggling to fall asleep at night, he suggests taking melatonin, which helps signal to your body that it's dark out and time to rest. During the day, he says, expose yourself to outdoor light to get your biological clock realigned. The fashion designer Yoon Ana, who founded the Tokyo-based label Ambush and flies frequently between Asia and Europe, does this by going on 10 to 15-minute walks throughout the day. It's easy to sit in Ubers, but giving myself time to walk somewhere, especially when I'm feeling drowsy, really helps, she says. She also pays close attention to what she eats. I rely on superfoods like nuts and nori, roasted Japanese seaweed, to give me the right kind of energy instead of the artificial burst from sugary drinks. The French-Moroccan artist and entrepreneur Ramdan Touhami, 49, who's typically on a plane once or twice a week, also suggests skipping or at least going easy on coffee for the first 3 days after arrival when you've taken a long flight. It gives a false sense of wakefulness and disrupts everything, he says. And like Kapoor and Ana, he emphasizes the importance of acclimatizing outside, even if your hotel room feels invitingly cool. You can't live your whole life in air conditioning, he says. And that concludes the article. Our next article is entitled The Power Struggle Over a College Athlete's Medical Well-Being. The subtitle reads, when the former team doctor for Penn State football sued for wrongful termination, the case offered a rare look into coaches interfering with medical advice. And this article comes from the New York Times, February 16, 2025 edition. The author is Billy Wiltz. Early in the 2014 football season, a Nike representative entered the Penn State athletic trainer's office and confronted the football team's two doctors and head trainer. The representative ran down a list of players, including the star quarterback, whose socks and shoes had recently been taped over to help stabilize previous injuries. The tape covered the Nike swoosh, and the representative wanted it stopped, court testimony showed. Soon the coach, James Franklin, began to interfere, requiring the trainer to provide a list of players who needed their ankles taped

over their shoes, along with an explanation. The episode was just one instance that troubled Scott Lynch, the head team doctor, who had begun to feel that in the face of pressure from the coach and administrators, he was the only line of defense for the athletes. He complained to supervisors about the coach's meddling with medical decisions. Ultimately, Dr. Lynch was removed from his position. Then he sued. Last year, a Pennsylvania jury awarded Dr. Lynch $5.25 million in damages for wrongful termination. The trial offered a rare glimpse into how a high-profile college football team handled decisions around injuries and revealed the pressure on trainers and doctors to greenlight students to get back on the field, despite reservations. College sports are broken, and I think they're beyond repair, Dr. Lynch said in an interview. There's way too much money that's getting in the way of people making good decisions. Nobody's protecting the athletes. College sports will even more closely resemble professional leagues later this year if the terms of an antitrust lawsuit settlement are approved, compelling the schools to pay athletes. But unlike college athletes, professionals are represented by labor unions and have more autonomy over their medical decisions. The examples from Dr. Lynch's lawsuit date between 2015 and 2019. But there are signs that concerns still exist at Penn State and beyond. In 2022, Penn State football players themselves expressed concern about medical care, but their attempt to organize, including a request for a third-party representative on medical decisions, was opposed by the school and the Big Ten Conference and went nowhere. In October, a Louisiana State player sued the school, saying that a coach had told him he could lose his starting spot after having complained of headaches. He was diagnosed weeks later with a brain tumor. The family of a Bucknell player who died during a workout last summer says the school has not been forthcoming about what happened to their son. In a statement, LSU said its healthcare contractor provides exceptional medical care for its athletes, but otherwise declined to comment. Bucknell said in a statement that it plans to share more information with the player's family once it is further along in its investigation. The Wild West. A 2019 survey by the National Athletic Trainers Association hinted at the scope of the problem. Nearly one-fourth of the 1,800 respondents said that they did not have medical autonomy, and more than one-third said that coaches had influence on the hiring and firing of medical staff. Nearly one in five reported a coach playing an athlete who had not been medically cleared. A year before Dr. Lynch was removed at Penn State, Moira Novak was ousted as the director of athletic medicine at the University of Minnesota. She says she was viewed as an obstacle to winning when she reported what she had viewed as unethical or illegal behavior. College athletics is a wild west when it comes to medical services, Ms. Novak said in an interview. I'm sure there's some that do a decent job, but if I had a son or daughter who was a college athlete, I'd make sure they know that they have to be their own advocate. Penn State said in a statement that it was extremely disappointed in the jury's verdict. The statement added that athletes participate only with the independent approval of the athletic department's medical team and that Mr. Franklin did not influence athletes' medical care. Throughout James Franklin's tenure, he has worked tirelessly to build a program focused on the well-being of student athletes, the statement said. Defense attorneys portrayed Mr. Franklin's questioning of medical decisions as a routine seeking of information. Mr. Franklin, who has 7 seasons remaining on a 10-year, $85 million contract, declined an interview request through an athletic department spokeswoman, and he is not a party in the lawsuit. The coach and Penn State were dropped as defendants because of a missing filing deadline, a ruling Dr. Lynch is appealing. His former employer, Hershey Medical Center, which is owned by Penn State University Health,
and his former supervisor, Dr. Kevin Black, are appealing the verdict. But the judge in the case, Andrew Dowling, wrote a recent opinion urging that the appeal by the defendants be denied because they had prioritized their interest of protecting the Penn State football team and Mr. Franklin rather than the health, safety, and welfare of the football players. During the trial, the jury heard nearly a dozen stories, many corroborated from Dr. Lynch, about what he saw firsthand as the head orthopedic surgeon for the Penn State athletic department and football team doctor. The jury heard that Mr. Franklin had pressured Dr. Lynch to allow the former star running back, Saquon Barkley, who had missed the previous game with a sprained ankle, to return without passing recovery protocols, urged Dr. Lynch to withhold information from a player with a knee injury so that he might return quickly, and suggested hanging a sign in the trainer's room that read, "The lazy, overweight, unmotivated, and injured football player look the same." When Mr. Franklin yelled at him, ignored him, or hung up on him, Dr. Lynch held his ground until he was removed from his job in 2019. Dr. Black told him the reason was because he was not a full-time resident of State College, Pennsylvania, but Dr. Lynch owned a condominium downtown. He did not have full operating privileges at Mount Nittany Medical Center in State College, but did at Hershey Medical Center, a renowned hospital with specialists who were rare at Mount Nittany. Robert Windsor, a former defense linesman who finished his career at Penn State and played briefly in the NFL, testified that during his senior season in 2019, a new head trainer, whose predecessor had been forced out, had ignored his repeated requests to meet with Dr. Lynch to discuss a knee injury. "You had a doctor and a trainer that were standing up for the athletes, and they got rid of them both," said Mr. Windsor, who, like several others who testified, said that he felt conflicted about speaking out against Penn State because of their affinity for the school. Put up or shut up or leave. The NCAA was founded in 1906 at the behest of President Theodore Roosevelt after a surge of deaths among college football players the previous season. The association's guiding principle, keep athletes safe. More than a century later, as college athletes become a billion-dollar business, the NCAA attempted to rein in coaches and athletic directors who were interfering with medical care. In 2017, the association made a policy change, requiring team doctors and trainers to have unchallengeable, autonomous authority. This included keeping athletic directors and coaches out of hiring and firing decisions. The NCAA amended its bylaws last year to require schools to conduct an annual review of those policies. The failure is there are no reporting mechanisms and there's no enforcement. Brant Bergstresser, the chair of the NATA's Council on Intercollegiate Athletics, said, "A standard without a consequence is not a standard." The NCAA has never punished a school for interfering with medical autonomy, according to the association's infractions database. An NCAA spokeswoman declined to comment. Ms. Novak, who worked from 1998 to 2017 at the University of Minnesota, said she encountered a culture averse to her efforts to protect athletes. In a memo to the university's Board of Regents in 2018, obtained by the New York Times, Ms. Novak detailed alleged abuses that included a coach urging an athlete who had dizziness and blurred vision following a car crash to withhold that information. The medical team became aware of it only when the athlete was hospitalized after collapsing. The University of Minnesota said in a statement that return-to-play decisions are made by medical staff and the athlete, that coaches and administrators are not involved. Ms. Novak considered a lawsuit, but she reached a settlement with the university. When she was pushed out, it was a very strong message to the remaining staff. Put up or shut up or leave, she said. Dr. Lynch's case took 5 years to go to trial,
survived repeated attempts to dismiss and was narrowed to exclude Mr. Franklin, Sandy Barber, the athletic director at the time, and Penn State. Also disallowed was the university's internal investigation, which was conducted by the athletics integrity officer at the time, Robert A. Boland, in collaboration with the university's general counsel. This permitted Penn State to shield the report's findings from scrutiny by asserting attorney-client privilege. The 15-page report, a copy of which was obtained by the Times, questions Penn State's rationale for removing Dr. Lynch, but makes no conclusions. The jury returned a verdict in a little over 2 hours on Dr. Lynch's 63rd birthday. He hopes the outcome prompts reforms that prioritize athletes' health. Steve Marino, Dr. Lynch's attorney, was not so sanguine. "It was a devastating finding of fact, but I don't think it's enough to affect change," Mr. Marino said. "It should have been a $50 million judgment. This is just going to be the cost of doing business." And that concludes the article. Our next article is a recipe, and it is for turkey chili. And this is from the New York Times, February 3rd, 2025. And here is a summary of the recipe. You might not think of chili as an easy weeknight dish, but this turkey version from Pierre Franny will change your mind. It's fabulous. It's healthy, and it can be cooked in about half an hour. A combination of dark and white meat really adds depth and richness of flavor, so try to find a mix, but all white meat or a mixture of ground beef and turkey will yield a stellar batch too. And the total time is 1 hour, prep time is 15 minutes, cook time 45 minutes, and this received a 5 out of 5 star rating from the readers, and almost 20,000 readers responded to this with 5 stars. Let's go ahead and read the ingredients to yield about 6 servings. 1 tablespoon olive oil, 2 pounds ground turkey, white and dark meat combined, 2 cups coarsely chopped onions, 2 tablespoons chopped garlic, 1 large sweet red pepper, cored, deveined, and coarsely chopped, 1 cup chopped celery, 1 jalapeno cored, deveined, and finely chopped. 1 tablespoon fresh oregano chopped or 1 tablespoon dried. 2 bay leaves, 3 tablespoons chili powder, 2 teaspoons ground cumin, 3 cups canned diced tomatoes, 2 cups chicken broth, fresh or canned, salt and black pepper, 2 15-ounce cans red kidney beans, drained, 2 cups shredded cheddar, 1 cup sour cream, optional, sliced lime for garnish, optional. Here is a preparation step 1. Heat the oil over high in a large heavy pot and add the turkey meat. Cook until lightly browned about 5 minutes, chopping down and stirring with the side of a heavy kitchen spoon to break up any lumps. Step 2. Add the onions, garlic, sweet pepper, celery, jalapeno, oregano, bay leaves, chili powder, and cumin. Stir to blend well. Cook for 5 minutes. Step 3. Add the tomatoes, chicken broth, salt, and pepper to taste. Bring to a boil. Reduce heat and simmer, stirring occasionally for 15 minutes. Step 4. Add the drained beans and cook, stirring occasionally for 10 minutes longer. Serve in bowls with cheddar and sour cream and lime wedges if desired. Let's go ahead and read some of the reader's comments. Max said, "I sauté the onions, then garlic, then celery and pepper before adding the turkey, and use a bottle of beer instead of the stock." Pam says, "To thicken, don't drain the beans. Delete 1 cup of stock. It not only thickens beautifully, but it's also more nutritious. May I suggest that if you use Rotel instead of canned diced tomatoes, you can omit the jalapeno, seeding, and chopping. I didn't do it this time, but I always have jalapenos in the house. Loved this recipe." NK says, "This is a staple in our house. We add a sweet potato or carrot to lighten the acidity of the tomatoes, and sometimes I add a little cinnamon as well as cumin to deepen the flavor. Best of all, though, are the condiments we put on top. Avocados, fresh cilantro, red onion, and, of course, lots of lime." Trepti says,
delicious, just a few adjustments. Saute onion, garlic, fresh veggies, and spices before adding to meat really opens the flavor. I used ground beef and pork in lieu of turkey simply because I didn't have turkey. Probably gave a more robust flavor. I cut the amount of broth in half, which turned out to be the right amount for serving the chili immediately, but when serving as leftovers, a little more broth is required. Kathleen says, use half the amount of turkey and chicken sausage for the other half. Use fire-roasted tomatoes. Use twice the amount of garlic. Use 1 cup of beer and 1 cup of broth instead of 2 cups of broth. Cook veggies and seasonings first, and then add meat. Add 3 tablespoons of tomato paste after meat is almost cooked. Listeners, I just want to go back and spend a minute on the Penn State article we read about the coach who's making $85 million on a 10-year contract. That's just inconceivable to me. And how he really was interfering with the medical advice from the team doctor. And that must be just enormous pressure on a team doctor at a big school like Penn State when he's trying to protect the player's health and the coach is trying to win games, it sounds like. At least that's the way it sounded from the article, as being more important to him than the player's health. Well, an interesting situation there. The other article I want to go back to was the weddings and how you can have a wedding for, it said, under $5,000, which sounds good to me. I was surprised that the average cost for a wedding is now $30,000. Does that surprise you? I'm wondering what you all pay for your weddings or what you think should be paid for weddings. And I guess as we get older, we understand more how, even though it's nice to have a lovely wedding, as some of those couples just said in the article, putting that money into something like a house can sometimes have more impact in the long run. I bet a lot of you have some very good wedding stories, so we'll just have to save those for another day. And our time is coming to a close. I hope you enjoyed all the articles we read together today. As always, I enjoyed being with you, and I hope you're having a good day today, and that you have an even better day tomorrow. This is Bonnie, signing off.

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2: Next is a brief poetry moment. The poem is entitled "The Music One Looks Back On" by Stephen Dobyns. Stephen was born 1941 in Orange, New Jersey, and he began as a police reporter for the Detroit News. In addition to his poetry, in a book entitled Cemetery Nights, Body Traffic, Velocities, he's written novels, including a popular series of detective books, The Bradshaw Mysteries. The Music One Looks Back On. In early autumn, there's a concerto possible when there's a guest in the house, and the guest is taking a shower, and the host is washing up from the night before. With each turn of the tap in the kitchen, the water temperature increases or drops upstairs, and the guest responds with little groans, cold water for low notes, hot water for high. His hair is soapy, the tub slippery, and with his groaning, he becomes the concerto's primary instrument. Let's say the night was particularly frosty, and now the radiators are knocking, filling the house with warmth, and the children are rushing around outside in the leaves before breakfast, calling after their Irish setter, whose name is Cleveland, Cleveland, Cleveland. And still asleep, the host wife is making those little sighs one makes before waking, as she turns and resettles, and the bed creaks, standing at the sink. The host hums to himself as he thinks that the eggs will soon fry up, while already there's a crackle of bacon from the stove and a smell of coffee. The mild groans of the guest, the radiator's percussion, children's high voices, the barking of a dog, even the wife's small sighs and resettlings combine into this autumn concerto, of which not one of the musicians is aware as they drift toward breakfast and then a leisurely walk through the fields near the house to friends who haven't seen each other for over a year. Much later, they will remember only a color, a golden yellow, and the sound of their feet scuffling the leaves, a day without rancor or angry words, the sort of day that builds a life, becoming a soft place to look back on, and geese. Geese lies out of winter. This is Ellen Mayer, looking forward to being with you

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2: I'm Dr. Anthony Lizowitz, and this is Climate Connections. In March 2025, more than a foot of rain fell on parts of South Texas in less than 3 days.
3: Some communities were flooded and inundated for up to and even longer than a week after the major rain event.
2: Lucas Belluri, a PhD candidate at the University of Arizona, says some of the hardest hit areas were low-income, largely Latino communities called colonias.
3: Colonias are highly vulnerable to flooding. Many colonias were built in former farmland that was sort of shaped like a bowl to be irrigated from the Rio Grande River.
2: And most colonias lack adequate drainage. So during storms, which are growing more intense as the climate changes, water rushes into these low-lying areas and has nowhere to go. To help highlight the problem, Belluri partnered with community groups to develop a flood mapping tool that combines satellite data with information shared by residents. It shows exactly which areas in the southern tip of Texas were inundated during each of 13 flood events over the past 8 years.
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5: Now for readings from Vanity Fair. Kate Middleton and Prince William join royal family for 2 minutes of silence in honor of 80th anniversary of VE Day. The royals have been front and center of the VE Day commemorations, which started on Monday with a military procession involving 1,300 servicemen and women and a flypast at Buckingham Palace. Article B-Y-K-A-T-I-E-N-I-C-H. O-L. King Charles and Queen Camilla led England in 2 minutes of silence at Westminster Abbey on Thursday to mark the 80th anniversary of VE Day. Prince William and Kate Middleton, Prince Edward, the Duke of Edinburgh, and Sophie, Duchess of Edinburgh, Anne, Princess Royal, her husband Sir Timothy Lawrence, Prince Edward, the Duke of Kent, and Prince Richard, Duke of Gloucester, and Birgit, Duchess of Gloucester, all joined veterans and politicians for a service of thanksgiving to honor those who served in the Second World War. It was 80 years ago Thursday when the nation celebrated Victory in Europe Day, now known as VE Day, and jubilant crowds gathered on the Mall at Buckingham Palace to see King George VI, the Queen Mother, and the Princesses Margaret and Elizabeth. Parties and celebrations took place around the country, and the royal family made an unprecedented 8 balcony appearances to mark the end of the war, with Britons calling out for the King and Queen who had remained at Buckingham Palace during the Blitz. In commemoration on Thursday, both King Charles, who served in the Royal Navy, and the Prince of Wales, who served with the RAF, wore military medals during the service and laid wreaths at the grave of the unknown warrior. Artifacts from the war, including a gas mask and an air raid warden's helmet to represent the armed forces, were processed through the Abbey. Queen Camilla, who is Colonel-in-Chief of the Royal Lancers, wore her Lancer's brooch while Princess Kate was dressed in a black and white polka dot dress by Alessandra Rich, which she wore to an Order of the Garter event in 2023. The royals have been front and center of the VE Day commemorations, which started on Monday with a military procession involving 1,300 servicemen and women and a flypast at Buckingham Palace. Prince George, Princess Charlotte, and Prince Louis were all in attendance, with Prince Louis enthusiastically pointing at the aircraft, which included typhoons flying over the capital. The Wales family joined King Charles and Queen Camilla at Buckingham Palace afterwards to meet veterans for a tea party. On Tuesday, Queen Camilla visited the Tower of London to inaugurate a new installation of ceramic poppies being planted in the tower's moat in honor of those killed in World War II, while buildings across the capital were lit up. On Thursday evening, a VE Day 80, a celebration to remember concert, will take place at Horse Guards Parade. The royal family has always had close links to the armed forces and played a central role in the nation's rejoicing of VE Day. These are the first VE commemorations to take place without the late Queen Elizabeth II, who served with the ATS during the Second World War and memorably joined the victory celebrations in the streets when the end of the war was announced by Churchill. In 2020, the Queen delivered her famous We'll Meet Again speech during the COVID-19 lockdown to mark the 75th V-Day commemorations. Dame Vera Lynn's wartime song was played at the close of Thursday's service. End of article. Molly Jong Fast reflects on her mother's dementia and the fleeting nature of fame. In a moving excerpt from How to Lose Your Mother, Jong Fast writes about being then-life feminist icon Erica Jong and witnessing her heartbreaking decline. BYMOLLYJONGFAST. My mother coined an expression for casual sex, the zipless bleep. Now think about being the offspring of the person who wrote that phrase. And pour one out for me. I grew up with Erica Jong everywhere, on television, in the crossword puzzle, in the newspaper. She was a kind of second-wave feminist, a white feminist, and a highly educated, wildly affluent, Jewish, and somewhat out-of-touch everywoman. But she wasn't an actual everywoman, of course. She was too famous for that. Too famous and too special. She was famous for her book Fear of Flying, and then later she was famous for being famous, and then eventually she wasn't famous anymore. Because fame, like youth, is fleeting. It deserts you when you least expect it. The wheel of fortune is always spinning. My mother never got over being famous. Even years after people stopped coming up to us in stores, even years after she slipped from the public consciousness, the virus of fame had made her someone different. Becoming normal like the rest of us, the journey to unfamousness, was for her an event so strange and stressful, so damaging to her ego, that she was never able to process it. My grandfather, the writer and communist Howard Fast, his most famous novel was Spartacus, adapted into an even more famous movie directed by Stanley Kubrick and starring my grandfather's nemesis Kirk Douglas, had the curse too. He was unable to become unfamous, to slip back into the world the rest of us occupy, the world of emptying the dishwasher and picking up your prescriptions, and the world of not having people stop you on the street to tell you every detail of their lives. My grandfather was a best-selling author who published more than 80 books, but now no one, other than a very narrow subset of the elderly, has heard of him. I never knew my mother or grandfather in the height of their respective fames, but I did know them at the end, when they were desperately trying to claw fame back from the writers who, they believed, had taken it from them. Watching my mother's failed metamorphosis back to normal made me a sort of fame hobbyist, like a bird watcher without the birds. For the addictive personality, the junkie itch from coming off celebrity can never, ever be cured, not with all the adoration in the world. Mom was never a normal person again. My stepfather, Ken, tried to keep her in the style to which she was accustomed, tried to treat her like a queen. Maybe it worked? I don't know. I never knew her when she was unfamous. She would always say that I was everything to her. She would always tell anyone who listened that I was her greatest accomplishment in life. I always knew that wasn't the truth. I wondered if other people had the same connection issue with her that I did. I found her distracted and disinterested, impossible to connect with. I always just assumed this was some personal failing on my part, just assumed the problem was me, but maybe other people felt the same way. They also assumed they were the problem. It would have been helpful to have a sibling to commiserate with, but I was my mother's only child. Everyone told me she loved me so much, but I never felt all that loved. Later on, I realized that I never felt that anyone loved me. For my entire life, random people have come over to talk to me about my mom. They wanted me to know how much they loved Fear of Flying. They wanted me to know how important her work was to them. They wanted to talk about her fame, about her inflammatory comments about sex. Sometimes they'd tell me some embarrassing thing she'd said about me on television. Sometimes they'd tell me about some embarrassing thing she'd written about me. But starting 4 years ago, when I was writing for the Daily Beast and obsessed with tweeting, things started to change. People were no longer coming up to me to tell me they had seen her on Charlie Rose or Good Morning America. And Charlie Rose didn't have a show anymore. He'd been canceled. Now people were coming up to me for a different reason, for one of those hard conversations. They would seem almost apologetic. They would pause before they spoke, their voices heavy with a kind of shame, a deep kind of embarrassment. It's always been hard for me not to find the discomfort of others deeply unpleasant. I'd encourage them to say whatever it was they wanted to, but did I want to hear it? Their voices would inevitably be hushed and perhaps a bit halting. Sometimes the person would take my hand, and then they would offer up one of the following comments. Is your mom okay? Are you sure she's okay? She seems off. She can't remember anything. There's something really wrong with her. Everywhere I went in my little neighborhood, I found myself surrounded by people who wanted to talk to me about my mother's failing memory and her increasingly erratic behavior at the bookstore, at the hair salon, on the corner. Everywhere I went, my mother's condition followed me. I went to a British restaurant for dinner with my husband and a famous poet, which is kind of an oxymoron, I know, and the poet's wife, a novelist. At the end of the dinner, the wife told me she had something to say that might upset me. No, it's okay, I said. Was it okay? Who knows? I've always floated around like some kind of Erica Jong Rorschach test. I am a repository for people's feelings about my mother, about feminism, about the sexual revolution. And then, of course, there is the little issue that my mother has never had a filter. She'd always say the worst possible thing. That was one of her trademarks. Sometimes when I'd be sitting at a dinner or watching her give a talk, a thought would pop into my mind, what is the worst possible thing she could say? And without fail, she'd say it. I remember watching in horror as someone live tweeted her appearance at a book festival. I couldn't control what she said or what people thought about her, but at least I could control one thing. When I was young, I decided not to read her books. Myself, for whatever the poet's wife was going to say. She explained that she had posted a photograph of her deceased father on Instagram. She picked up her phone to show me the post. I considered the picture of the woman's father. He looked like all deceased fathers, old. Your mother posted a comment on the photo, she said. I was so past feeling embarrassed by things my mother said and did. I lived in this kind of perpetual post-embarrassment state. I could take this. The comment your mother wrote was neat. The woman looked as if she were going to cry. I thought about my mother commenting on a picture of someone's dead father with the word neat. and then it became difficult for me to think about much of anything else. I called my stepfather. He had been a divorce lawyer. He was always ready to have a disagreement. Not a fight exactly, but a sort of conflict, the kind I always hated. "Mall," he replied. He always called me Mall. "We have to talk about Mom." He laughed. It was a pained laugh, an uncomfortable laugh. Ken cleared his throat. "Mom is losing her memory," I said. I could hear my mother's two poodles barking in their apartment. I've known Ken since I was 11 years old. I knew the throat clearing meant that he was getting prepared to lecture me about the thing everyone was telling me was true. Ken was one of those people who became a lawyer because he liked to fight, and he fought with anyone he could find. One of my more crushing childhood memories occurred when he yelled at a waiter because the restaurant didn't have his preferred mustard brand. He gave the waiter a 20 to go to the nearest deli and buy his stupid mustard. The waiter actually did it. That's how terrifying Ken was, but he could also be very kind. He often did my friends' divorces and undercharged them, or didn't charge them at all. He was never cruel to me. I did, however, feel that he believed he was put on this earth to protect my mother from me. "Look, Mall, this is a hearing problem," Ken said. I had spent so many years arguing with him about what reality was and what reality wasn't, and each time he would tell me my reality was wrong and his was right. I hated arguing. I hated it. She just needs hearing aids. "Ken," I said, "this has nothing to do with hearing. She has dementia." "Ah, Mall," he said. "You know she's just thinking of her next book." But Mom hadn't written a book in a long time. The last thing she'd published was a book of poetry with a publisher that seemed like a vanity press. They had asked her for a donation. I'm not an economist or anything, but I think the publisher is supposed to pay the author. And suddenly I was 13 again, begging my stepfather to get my mother to stop taking diet pills or to have her slow down on the drinking. Everyone told me I was crazy in that case, too. They would tell me that my mom didn't drink too much. She was just tired. She was just passed out on the bed, eye makeup smeared all over her face, lipstick everywhere. She was just working on another book. She was just under a lot of pressure. Ken would inevitably declare, "Once she gets her book done, then she'll be back to normal." 30 years later, and I was having the exact same conversation with him. But this time, at 44, I finally knew my reality was right and his was wrong. There was no book. There would never be another book. Her last tycoon, her swan song, was to be an autobiography called Selfie. She had gotten the idea that Selfie was a good title because, at a memorial service for a friend, she had run into David Remnick, the editor-in-chief of The New Yorker. She had told Remnick the title, and she had decided he had liked it. It was not completely clear if this had actually happened, or happened in the way my mom was reporting it, but it didn't matter. That was her version of the story. It was always her version of the story. "I think she's fine," Ken said calmly. One of the interesting things was that you could say anything to my mom and stepdad, like anything, and they wouldn't get mad at you. Ken did love fighting, but part of the reason he loved it was because he never got really angry. I told him that this was bordering on insane. I told him that everyone could see what was happening here. She wrote "neat" on someone's Instagram post about her dead father. Like, "Gee whiz, that's so neat that your father died." "Eh," Ken said. That was one of the many baffling things about both of them. When presented with evidence that perhaps they were wrong, they would just ignore the evidence and continue on their merry way. This habit of theirs always made me feel insane. Ken was starting to display early symptoms of Parkinson's disease. He was in denial about that, too. One big difference between Mom and Ken, when Ken started losing his mind, he knew it. About 10 years ago, he had told us. He wanted us to know because he had a job, which was nominally still being a lawyer, but was really taking care of my mother. He was in his 72nd when he started forgetting, found himself to be less sharp. He started going to doctors. Doctors told him he was fine, but he knew. Soon after, he was diagnosed with Parkinson's. Then he sort of forgot about the anxiety that he was losing his mind and devoted himself to ignoring his Parkinson's. This tactic was a stark contrast to my mom, who was now unable to remember if she'd fed the dogs or if she'd had a phone call. Everyone who talked to Mom knew that there was something deeply wrong with her. I don't know how many people suspected dementia. Given her dreamy nature, she had never seemed sharp per se, but slowly, and then all of a sudden, she seemed completely lost. When confronted with this obvious fact, she would cover herself. She had many strategies. I'd misheard her. I'd misunderstood her. She'd repeat a story she told me 5 minutes before, and I'd say, "You already told me this, Mom." Her response might be a defensive, I know, as if the problem were mine for not appreciating that this story was important enough for her to keep repeating. Or she might try to change the subject by distracting me. Or she might just space out. She had a whole bag of tricks. I texted my cousin Harold, who's a doctor. "I wanted to know what the symptoms of dementia were," he texted back. "Repetitive questions of things discussed and answered. Short-term memory loss. Lack any deep thought and therefore quality of conversations diminished. Facts that were shared on events, etc. became forgotten." Well, there you go. Check, check, check, check. Confirmed. One evening a couple of months later, I understood that her awareness of her condition had changed. She was sitting at the dining room table, drinking coffee and reading the paper, when I came in the room. "Hey," I said. "Hi, darling." She got up. Her silk robe was open, and you could see her naked body. She was never good at keeping her robe closed. This was true both metaphorically and literally. She hugged me, she kissed me, she told me she loved me in an effusive way that was clearly not the way her own cold, mean mom did it. We sat down at the dining room table. I tried not to look at her boob, which was unfortunately somewhat visible. I spent way too much time thinking about getting older and about how ruthless the march of time was on the body. I asked her if she wanted a cappuccino. She said she was okay. "Mom, guess what?" I asked. "I saw your friend Judy at an event. I'd just run into her old pal, the folk singer Judy Collins." Judy looked great, very thin and elegant, and dressed all in black. She smelled great, too. Judy asked me how my mom was, because everyone always asked me how my mom was. I did not want to lie to Judy about my mother's increasingly demented condition, so I just made a face and said, "Meh, who?" Mom asked. "Your friend Judy, the singer." There was a faraway look in her eyes. "Judy," she said. "Judy?" I reminded her that she made Judy sing the Joni Mitchell song "Both Sides" now at my wedding. Collins had a hit with it in 1968. "Judy," Mom declared. "Of course, but I could tell she was lying. She had no clue who Judy was. Her voice always changed when she lied, became just the slightest bit more tentative. And then she said, 'I don't remember who that is.' That was the moment I realized she knew she couldn't cover anymore. She still wouldn't admit that she had dementia, but she would now occasionally admit that her memory wasn't what it used to be. And then she kept slipping away. Less and less of her in my life, less and less of her on the page, less and less of her. Soon she would be just a faint fragment of a once great woman. She had been a force, a powerhouse, and now she was becoming an echo. But it's very important for you to understand that Mom is one of those people who is constitutionally incapable of being honest. She's been in denial about her drinking since I was born, for example. Mom couldn't accept that she had dementia until she was so far gone it was no longer a question. But even then, she remained not convinced. Neither did Ken. "Well, we just don't agree," Ken told me on the phone. I'm taking her to the dementia doctor, I said. My mother is just a body now. She has dementia. She has breath and hair and pretty blue eyes. But Erica Jong, the person, has left the planet. My grandmother, my mother's mother, also had dementia and died at the exceptionally advanced age of 100+, running through her money with a nurse she thought was some kind of family member or friend. But that nurse had her own family. I wasn't good about visiting Grandma. I was one of 9 grandchildren, and I used that as an excuse, diffusing the responsibility. But the truth was, I just hated the idea of my grandma sitting in that bed, in a state between living and dead. Or maybe I was just a bad, selfish person. Or maybe I just didn't like old people, the reminder that death was around the corner, inching toward us. Grandma died, then Mom will die, and then I will. That's the best-case scenario. The worst-case scenario is that these things are out of order. Like my grandmother, my mother will likely continue on for the next 25 years in a state of dreamy, distracted unreality. She will become increasingly unreachable. I recently gave an interview to NPR about my mother. The interviewer and I spoke in that weird, slightly halting NPR way. I kept flipping from the present to the past tense, she was, she is. I couldn't quite agree with myself about if she was still on this planet or already gone. I was a bad daughter. I am a bad daughter. The horrible irony is that she has always seemed a bit demented. Maybe not demented exactly, but distracted, dreamy, head in the clouds, and detached. When I was a little red-haired girl, like Little Orphan Annie, but

0: continued, "A lot of rich and famous people believe that the world is a simulation for their benefit, because otherwise how could things have worked out so well for them? I've been thinking a lot about this idea, that the entire world is just a simulation for your benefit." Eventually, Mom would answer, but never the question I asked. She always seemed to have a sort of stock answer for even my stupidest, simplest questions, as if she were following her own script. She was always performing. Her father was a performer, too, a drummer in the Catskills before he became an importer, before he started his company, the Seymour Mann Connoisseur Collection, and sold his collectible dolls on QVC. About him, my mother said in an interview with Charlie Rose, he had put all of his vaudeville ambitions into me. She would run her fingers through my hair and ask me if I knew how much she loved me. Did I know how much she loved me? Did I know how brilliant I was? How talented? I wish I'd asked her why. If she loved me so much, she didn't ever want to spend time with me. But there was no way she'd have ever given me a straight answer. And besides, in her view, she did spend time with me. In her head, in her writing, in the world she inhabited, I was there. I may have felt that she was slightly allergic to me, but to her, she was spending time with the most important version of me. Disassociation has always been her magic trick, her way of remaining in the world, but also not. Was it her chronic dreaminess that made it impossible to tell if she was merely distracted or if she was disappearing? From How to Lose Your Mother, A Daughter's Memoir by Molly Jong Fast, to be published on June 3rd. End of article. This concludes today's reading of Vanity Fair. Thanks for listening and have a great rest of your day.
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4: Next is a brief poetry moment. This poem is by Jane Kenyon and is entitled Trouble with Math in a One-Room Country School. The others bent their heads and started in. Confused, I asked my neighbor to explain. A sturdy, bright-cheeked girl who brought raw milk to school from her family's herd of Holsteins. Anne had a blue bookmark, and on it Christ revealed his beating heart, holding the flesh back with his wounded hand. Anne understood division. Miss Moran sprang from her monumental desk and led me roughly through the class without a word. My shame was radical as she propelled me past the cloakroom to the furnace closet, where only the boys were put, only the older ones at that. The door swung briskly shut. The warmth, the gloom, the smell of sweeping compound clinging to the broom soothed me. I found a bucket, turned it upside down, and sat, hugging my knees. I hummed a theme from Haydn that I knew from my piano lessons, and hardened my heart against authority. And then I heard her steps, her fingers on the latch. She led me, blinking and changed, back to the class. This is Ellen Mayer, looking forward to being with you again.

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0: 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And Friday nights, we have 2 hours of Story Hour. 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The chapters air chronologically from week to week, so don't miss a single week. 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All these shows change ever so often, so be sure to stay tuned to these programming updates to find out when new stories are added. 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
2: Well, hello again. This is Mike Musgrave, and today I'll be reading more poems from Shel Silverstein's book, Falling Up, with some brief descriptions of the illustrations. Hope you enjoy it. Remote a Dad. And this one illustrates a child pointing a remote control at a dancing adult with a stew pot on his head and money flinging from his hands. It's just like a TV remote control, except that it works on fathers. You just push the thing that you want him to do, and he does it without any bother. You want him to dance? Push number 5. You want him to sing? Push 7. You want him to raise your allowance a bit? You simply push 11. You want him quiet? Just hit mute. 14 will make him cough. You want him to stop picking on you, yelling and telling you what not to do, and stop bossing you for an hour or two? Just hit power off. No grown-ups. No grown-ups allowed. We're playing a game. And we don't need be carefuls or don'ts. No grown-ups allowed. We're forming the club, and the secret oath must not be shown. No grown-ups allowed. We're going out for pizza. No, no one but me and my crowd. So just stay away. Oh, now it's time to pay? Guess what? Grown-ups allowed. That ends my readings of Shel Silverstein's poems for today. I hope you've enjoyed it, and please have an enjoyable rest of your day. Goodbye.

0: It is now 1 p.m.
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Hello, this is your radio reading coordinator, Glenn Wickline, and today I will be reading from the September edition of History Magazine. Part 2. 1,000 Hours of Hell, The Hull Blitz. Dr. Marinel Ringer highlights the resolve of the British people amid the terror they endured. In 1940, Adolf Hitler determined that Operation Sea Lion, his proposed land invasion of the British Isles, was not feasible. Instead, he would subdue Great Britain via a largely indiscriminate bombing offensive, commonly known as the Blitz. These intensive air raids were to be combined with attacks on merchant vessels in order to starve the island. The strategy proved ineffective, in no small part because the people of Great Britain adamantly refused to capitulate. The Germans will never succeed in reducing us to submission by such acts of wanton and barbarous destruction. It only embitters the people to see their little houses and homes, for which they have struggled, blown up. Writing to her uncle, Arthur George Grove, who had immigrated to the United States in 1882, and his American-born wife, Cynia, Winifred Grove Crowdson vividly depicts the impact of the Nazi campaign to force the British to sue for peace. Hers is the voice of a typical Englishwoman of the time, a wife and mother whose primary concern was feeding her family, a task made all the more difficult by a shortage of food supplies and consequent rationing. Even so, acquiescence was far from her mind. If we cannot get the jam, we have the bread, and if there is a crust of that left to eat, I don't think Hitler stands much chance, she said. Although born in London, once married, Crowdson had moved with her husband to the northeast coastal city of Hull. It is sometimes reported that Hull was second only to London with respect to the amount of damage done by Nazi air raids during the course of World War II. Other reports state that Hull suffered more than any other city in England. Both apparently contradictory statements are essentially correct. Although the Germans dropped a greater tonnage of bombs on London, given its relatively small size, Hull suffered greater destruction. Indeed, the devastation of this key port was so significant that its name was withheld by British newspapers to prevent the Nazis from realizing what they had accomplished. Instead, Hull was referred to only as a northeast coast town. Approximately 85% of the total number of buildings in the city were damaged or destroyed, including 95% of housing. By the end of the war, more than 150,000 people, roughly half of Hull's population, had been rendered at least temporarily homeless. Between 1940 and 1945, there were 815 air raid warnings in Hull, and its people spent 1,000 hours on alert. At first, the German planes came over during daylight, but our RAF brought them down in hundreds, and so they came under cover of darkness. It is like hell voices wailing when the sirens scream out, all tones and volume, up and down, up and down. It has to be heard to be believed. End quote. Many times these were false alarms. Quote, sometimes the Nazi planes pass over with their bombs to other parts of the country, those which get through our coastal defenses, but some unload their bombs anywhere. We never know what they will do. End quote. And there were occasions on which the alert did not sound, but bombs were dropped. Quote, our house escaped, thanked heaven, although it seemed to rock with the concussion. We were asleep, and for some reason the sirens had not sounded the alert, so you can imagine it was a bit of a shock. Only two people were killed. It is surprising, considering the amount of material damage, how small the list of casualties usually is. End quote. The British had anticipated a full-scale assault. Quote, all through the summer and autumn of 1939, we were waiting, prepared for Hitler's advertised invasion. We wish he had made the attempt in a more thorough manner, for he would have realized how bitterly determined this country is never to submit to conquest. End quote. Even before the war began, the city of Hull had prepared for bombing raids. Owing to its experience with German attacks via Zeppelin during World War I, the townspeople knew the value of shelters and had begun their construction in 1938. Our local authorities built one in every garden or in the center of the roads. The walls are very thick, and the roof is concrete. Individual citizens then adapted the shelters to make them more habitable. My husband has rigged up the electric fire and light, and we have bunks in the shelter, but it's not much fun sitting in it.
These were above-ground structures nonetheless, and as such, not impervious to attack. Our shelter absolutely shook with the blast. About 2 a.m., two houses across the road received a direct hit when another bomb fell in the garden in their rear. In the ensuing noise, I was convinced our house had gone, and I must admit, I really did feel sick at heart then. It was terrifying to hear the wood splintering and glass flying. The debris fell all around the shelter and on its roof. For the next 2 hours, I sat there wondering whether we should ever see the dawn again. Miraculously, her home at 4 Sutton Road remained. Gradually, the intervals between the planes became longer, and at last the all-clear sounded, and we went out of the shelter to survey the damage. In the ghastly dawn, we could see our house was still standing, but there was mud, wood, bricks, glass, etc. everywhere. All our windows had been broken. Our roof had holes in it, but otherwise all was well. However, an all-clear did not necessarily mean safety. For hours afterward, there were loud explosions as time bombs went off all over the place. There can have been absolutely no purpose to the use of time bombs other than to kill civilians once they had left their shelters. With similar insidiousness, the Nazis made use of another weapon. Quote, "My son found a parachute mine in a field close by which was unexploded. He informed the police, and when it was destroyed some days later, the whole district rocked. These parachute mines are wicked things. They float down, and the Germans cannot have any idea where they will land. They damage hundreds of houses in the vicinity. The Germans have sent down many in this city, and it is nearly always the little houses that suffer. Can you see any sense in this? It will not bring Germany one step nearer victory, for the spirit of the people hardens after each blitz." The repeated attacks, many in a single night, meant that residents of Hull were often unable to sleep. We are thankful when we get a peaceful night's rest. There have been nights on end when we have only been able to snatch cat naps. I used to think once that I could not keep going on less than 8 hours sleep. I know now that even an hour's deep slumber will keep me going. End quote. Rationing imposed additional hardships, especially on housewives like Crowdson, as it was generally their responsibility to do the shopping. Quote, "The days seemed to be one perpetual rush here, what with the shortage of transport hours and the time it takes to shop. We can get sufficient food, though there isn't much variety. I think we miss the fruit most of all. At this time of the year, in pre-war days, we could obtain plenty of fruit of all description. Now, unless one is lucky enough to grow any, the bulk of our home produce is brought up by the government and turned into jams." End quote. Some long-held traditions had to be abandoned as a result of the shortage of certain foods. Quote, "We no longer sing the roast beef of old England, but the roast sausage, for that is one kind of food we can get in unlimited quantities. It's 65% bread, but still, we seem to be eating it for breakfast, dinner, and tea. Lately, it has been made with soya flour and seems nicer." End quote. Blackouts contributed to the perpetual stress imposed by sleepless nights and poor nutrition. Quote, "We have to black out quite early now, just about 5:40 p.m., and we must not show a glimmer of light after that. Most transport stops at 9 p.m., and thereafter the roads are black and deserted. Our cinemas and dances finish at the same hour. It is not very cheerful for the young folk. We have to have very thick curtains at all windows in order to have a good light inside our rooms. But even so, the nights seem long. How wonderful it will seem when life goes back to normal. We appreciate the moon more than we ever did before." End quote. Yet the raids themselves unquestionably caused the most anguish, especially when they had to be endured in the absolute absence of light and heat. We were in our shelter for 6 hours, most of the time listening to the scream of descending bombs. My husband was on fire watching duty in the city, and my son Derry and I sat alone in the shelter. We could not get the electric light to work, so we had to sit in the darkness and cold all the time. End quote. As Crowdson observes, there was ultimately an irreality to it all. It is rather difficult to explain these things to you. While a raid is in progress, it is very alarming. What with the drone of the planes overhead, the explosion of bombs, and gunfire,
and the flashes, the exploding shells around the planes like fireworks, and the anxiety of wondering whether the bombs are falling nearer or farther away make a very hectic time while it lasts. Afterwards, however, the whole episode seems like a bad dream, and it is hard to recall what exactly did happen. Life moves on in the normal manner until the next alert pulls us up. End quote. The people's ability to carry on amid the rubble was remarkable. Quote, our shopping center has gone, but before, the walls were cold, business as usual signs went up wherever possible. The city has been cruelly devastated, but wherever there is a house with a roof, people have gone on living. The Nazis never managed to take command of the seas, and by November of 1941, Crowdson could proudly say, our gallant RAF have gained the supremacy of the air. Contrary to the general perception, however, the Blitz did not end that year, not for the people of Hull. There were several raids in 1942 resulting in multiple casualties, as well as extensive damage to the railway, docks, and domestic property. By 1943, Crowdson's response to air raid warnings had simply become routine. Usually, if the alert goes when I am home, I get my warm coat on, put the dog on his lead, and gather up my handbag and a book to read in the shelter. Then we sit by the fire until the guns go into action. That means the planes are actually overhead. We go outside, and if the barrage gets more intense or there are flares dropping, we go down to the garden and stay by the shelter. Sometimes the plane is driven off and the gunfire ceases. Then we go indoors again until the next barrage starts. But should things get lively and the loud explosions warn us that bombs are being dropped, we go into the shelter until it is quiet once more. Nevertheless, by November of 1944, Crowdson could strike a positive note. Now that the blackout has been lifted, it is so nice to see the light from the windows shining through the darkness. Our curtains still have to be drawn, but so long as nothing within can be seen from without, the thickness of the curtains does not matter. The blackout has been a great trial to us, and though our street lighting is still very dim, it is very much better. As late as March of 1945, 12 people were killed and 22 injured. Yet, from beginning to end, the people of Hull endured with their heads battered and unbowed. Altogether, 1,200 citizens were killed and 3,000 injured. Fewer than 6,000 homes were left undamaged in a city with a population of roughly 300,000. According to Crowdson, those who survived to see the light again shining from the windows had learned something. If this war does nothing else, it will have taught us to appreciate the simple things of life, like quietness and a warm, cozy bed. This article was written by Dr. Marinel Ringer, Crowdson's first cousin twice removed, who has published a good deal of poetry and fiction. Previous nonfiction articles have appeared in History Magazine, Peduma, and the International Journal of New Directions in the Humanities, among others. This next article is titled St. Barbara and the Diabolical Devices. Robert C. L. Holmes looks at the use of gunpowder, gunpowder weapons, and the medieval church in Europe. Gunpowder technology was something entirely new when it first appeared in medieval Europe. As such, medieval Europeans struggled to understand its exact nature. The medieval European understanding of this technology was greatly influenced by the church, though not in the way we might expect. Many medieval Europeans concluded that it was something sinister or demonic. They referred to gunpowder weapons as diabolical instruments, Johannes Meerfield, date 1407, and the, quote, engines of hell, end quote, Desiderius Erasmus, 1466 through 1536. It is perhaps something of a surprise, then, that this view was not shared by the medieval church. At no point during the Middle Ages, or later for that matter, did the church condemn gunpowder technology as something diabolical or demonic. The expectation, given modern prejudices toward the medieval church, would be for gunpowder technology to have been rejected as dangerous, demonic, or diabolical. Yet the church did not reject it. Instead, the church embraced and promoted it, even going so far as to name a patron saint to protect, aid, and comfort those who worked with this new technology. Ultimately, the church's acceptance of gunpowder technology greatly contributed to its spread throughout medieval Europe. Weapons, war, and the church.
When gunpowder weapons first appeared in medieval Europe during the late 13th or early 14th century, the church had for several centuries been attempting to place limits on war and its conduct. While these efforts met with varying levels of success, they set clear precedents. The reason behind the medieval church's limited success was that it often lacked the legal authority to enforce its doctrine without the acquiescence of political and military leaders. That is not to say that the church did not have enforcement mechanisms of its own. It most certainly did, but these relied on the church's moral authority and ability to exert social or cultural pressure. Those who opposed the church or deviated from its doctrine faced severe censure. The threat of excommunication and the associated exclusion from participation in the holy sacraments of the church was a powerful method of enforcement and persuasion. To be excommunicated was to be excluded from society. However, the threat of excommunication could not be used too often, and there were those still willing to defy the church. So while the church was certainly able to exert great influence over medieval European society, there were limits to what it could accomplish. Despite these limitations, the church sought to create a framework to regulate the conduct of war. One of the major goals of these efforts was to regulate why and when wars could be legitimately fought. These efforts drew on the Christian concept of just war, which argued that, while war was always terrible, it could be less so if fought for the correct reasons and if it followed the correct conduct. At the same time, the church also placed temporal limits on when wars could be fought. Largely inspired by the church's liturgical calendar, armies were discouraged from doing battle throughout Advent, during Lent, and from the beginning of the Rogation days until 8 days after Pentecost. The church also discouraged fighting on Sundays and later added Thursdays, the Ascension, Fridays, the Passion, and Saturdays, the Resurrection. The church at times also attempted to regulate who and what could and, just as importantly, could not legitimately be attacked in times of war. In particular, the church sought to establish protections for those non-combatants who were unable to defend themselves. This included, first and foremost, the clergy and poor peasants. Over time, these protections were expanded to include children, women, especially virgins and widows, and merchants. The church also attempted to protect the property of these groups, as the loss or destruction of buildings, goods, or animals could be devastating. Churches, peasant homes, some farm animals, and the goods of merchants were therefore all granted protected status. In theory, at least, they would not legitimately be targeted in times of war without incurring the church's condemnation and risking excommunication. Along with these protections, the church also attempted to ban the use of certain types of weapons. The most famous weapons ban issued by the medieval church appears in Canon 29 of the Second Lateran Council. This canon prohibited the use of bows and slings against Christians and Catholics under penalty of anathema. Some modern historians believe that this canon should be interpreted as banning crossbows, which were far more deadly, rather than the sling or bow. In any event, this was a serious matter. Anathema was a formal curse from either the Pope or a church council, usually accompanied by excommunication. The church did not take such drastic measures lightly. It should be noted that this was not a total ban on the use of these weapons. Their use was still permitted against those who were not Christians, and even then, there were exceptions for those who were not Catholics. The church's attempts at arms control were, however, ineffective. The advantages of utilizing these banned weapons were too great. As such, the church's bans were continuously and openly flouted or simply ignored. Diabolical, divine, or mundane. It is unknown exactly how or when gunpowder technology first arrived in medieval Europe. The best evidence currently available places its arrival sometime around the late 13th or early 14th century. The timing of its arrival is significant as the social, cultural, and political developments of the period influenced the church's attitude towards gunpowder technology. The most important development was a change in the church's efforts at limiting warfare. When gunpowder technology arrived in medieval Europe, the church had been attempting to place limits on warfare and weapons for nearly three centuries. These efforts were inspired as much by Christian doctrine as they were by the rising violence which accompanied the breakdown of political order in the early Middle Ages.
However, by the mid to late 13th century, the church largely abandoned its efforts at limiting warfare. The church's reasons for doing so were twofold. Its efforts had been largely ineffective, and the social, cultural, and political climate of medieval Europe had shifted. The chaos of the early Middle Ages had given way to order as more powerful centralized kingdoms were established. These kingdoms were eventually powerful enough to control and monopolize the right to wage war and the use of violence. As the power of these kingdoms grew, the power of the church declined so that it was no longer capable of exerting the same level of influence. At the same time, the papacy in Rome was becoming more involved in the wars and conflicts between the various Italian states. As such, the church was no longer capable of limiting the conduct of war. Nor was it in the best interest of the church's leadership to do so, as the papacy now waged wars with armies of its own against its neighbors. This shift in the church's attitude, and for that matter, ability, towards placing limits on war occurred only a few decades before the earliest possible date of gunpowder technology's arrival in medieval Europe. During the second half of the 14th century, as gunpowder technology was becoming more common, the Islamic Ottoman Turks began to push into the Balkans. This resulted in numerous conflicts between the Ottomans and the medieval European Christians, who received the full and enthusiastic support of the church. The scale of the Ottoman threat and their extensive use of gunpowder technology further contributed to the church's more receptive attitude towards these weapons. When objections to the use of gunpowder weapons arose, and there were many critical voices, the church's response was simple and pragmatic. God, the church argued, would not give such powerful weapons to the heretics and infidels while denying them to his faithful. Pope Pius II, 1458-1464, an enthusiastic promoter of a crusade against the Ottomans, not only possessed gunpowder weapons of his own, but also encouraged the rulers of medieval Europe to acquire these weapons. In essence, the church decided that the destructive potential of gunpowder weapons overrode any moral, spiritual, or doctrinal objections to their use. There was no reason for the church to deny itself and medieval Europe as a whole such useful weapons. The most obvious and important sign of the church's acceptance of gunpowder weapons was its recognition of Saint Barbara as the patron saint of artillerymen and those who worked with explosives. In medieval European society, patron saints were of great significance. They conferred honor, legitimacy, and social standing on the kingdom, region, city, family, or profession with which they were associated. Despite the rapid spread of gunpowder technology, these weapons and those who operated them were often viewed as suspicious and considered socially inferior. The professions associated with gunpowder technology were previously unknown in medieval Europe, and therefore they lacked legitimacy, which negatively impacted their ability to gain wider acceptance. By recognizing Saint Barbara as their patron saint, the church bestowed gunpowder weapons and those who worked with them both legitimacy and prestige. This, in turn, made gunpowder technology and those who worked with it more acceptable in medieval European society. Selecting a patron saint, especially a patron saint for a previously unknown profession, was no easy task. The saint's connections to the profession were, as a result, often tenuous. According to the hagiographers, Saint Barbara was the daughter of a pagan nobleman who lived sometime during the 3rd century. Hagiography is the making of a biography of a saint or an ecclesiastical leader. She converted to Christianity in secret and was condemned to death. Her father carried out the sentence himself and was then struck by lightning and consumed by flames. Long popular in the East, St. Barbara's feast day was officially recognized by the church in the 12th century. By the 14th century, she was venerated as one of the 14 Holy Helpers, a group of saints whose intercession was believed to be particularly effective. St. Barbara was invoked to protect the faithful against lightning, fire, and sudden violent death. It was this association with fire, lightning, and sudden violent death which led to St. Barbara being recognized as the patron saint of artillerymen and those who worked with gunpowder. During the Middle Ages, working with gunpowder technology was extremely dangerous
and sudden deadly accidents which involved fire and thunderous noise were common. As such, St. Barbara was a fitting patron saint for those who worked with this dangerous new technology. The influence of the church was critical to the spread of gunpowder technology in medieval Europe, and today St. Barbara is still celebrated as the patron of artillerymen around the world. Rather than denouncing gunpowder technology as demonic or diabolical, the church embraced it, and in doing so, ensured its spread and acceptance throughout medieval Europe. Robert Holmes has an M.A. in Ancient and Medieval History from Villanova University and a B.A. in Archaeology from Lycoming College. He is an independent historian and author, specializing in the military history of the ancient and medieval world, and has published numerous articles on related topics. When not writing, he can be found working to educate people about local Florida, USA history by leading tours and giving lectures. The final article is titled The 1783 Lackey Eruption. David Funk, that's a great name, David Funk looks back at the Icelandic volcano that sent the world into chaos. At the Hotel de York in Paris on the 3rd of September 1783, the British recognized the colonies of America as free and independent with the signing of the Treaty of Paris. An ambassador to France as well as resident since 1776, Benjamin Franklin was one of its co-signers as the American Revolution came to an end. It was supposed to be a time of peace, but that was far from the case in Europe and America. It had nothing to do with political indifferences. It was because the world was unknowingly in the midst of a climatic catastrophe. In July of 1783, Franklin observed a dry, hazy fog that spread across Europe. The fog was so thick that it blocked the sun from heating the earth. Pollution as well as the dry heat became too much for the elderly as the death toll rose. Swarms of flies as well as butchered meat going bad helped to contribute to the problem. Uncertain of the source or cause, it nonetheless produced a number of

to the northern hemisphere. The eruptions were moderate in nature compared to previous global volcanic eruptions, like the one in Toba, Indonesia, over 70,000 years ago. That one would take centuries to dissipate, and it nearly caused human extinction. Because of the unpredictable nature of these eruptions, it can take months, years, or decades for weather patterns to return to normal. The moderate eruptions, however, in southeast Iceland were as far-reaching and impactful to modern history that shaped our world as we know it. Icelandic Reverend John Steingrimsson kept a daily record from when the eruption began. On the day of the eruption, he noted that a black haze, followed by a powder that resembled coal, fell to the earth. A week later, he reported that salty and sulfurous rain had caused significant damage and color change to materials such as iron. This was the beginning of what is now referred to as the haze famine, as a massive number of livestock were now dying out. Grass became unusually yellow and pink during the summer, and even yellow spots on animals were reported as they died with little clean grass to feed off of. Over a week later, on 17th of June, as far away as Selborne in East Hampshire, a blue mist with a strong smell of sulfur was reported in the sky as Europe was being impacted by the erupted volcanoes. Sulfuric dioxide was spreading quickly into the atmosphere and being inhaled by residents and animals as fatalities were mounting. When inhaled, the sulfuric dioxide causes internal swelling in soft tissues and a person to choke to death. In particular, those with asthmatic, bronchial, and congestive issues had little to no chance to avoid dying of exposure to it. More British accounts of the ongoing phenomenon reported that heat was so intense that it burned trees and leaves as well as dried up many plants. The abnormal number of flies and mosquitoes most likely contributed to the spread of disease such as malaria as the death toll increased into August and September. By early fall, the trapped air was still heated up enough to cause such severe thunderstorms and hail that it killed many of the remaining cattle. There was a staggering 250% increase in the death of outdoor workers in England that summer, as an estimated 23,000 died in the country. The overly hot summer would soon give way to one of the worst winter seasons on record in 1783 to 1784. Fish, as the other primary source of food, suffered the same fate as livestock, as streams and lakes were poisoned due to sulfuric and acidic rain. As winter approached, the harbors froze up for longer than normal, which in turn made it impossible for fishermen to go out to sea anyway. The haze famine would persist for over 2 years in Iceland due to volcanism. This was far from the first time that Iceland had experienced volcanic activity. Due to its location at the Mid-Atlantic Ridge, combined with its geological origins, Iceland has produced an estimated one-third of the world's lava output in the last 500 years. Iceland, being located between the Eurasian and North American tectonic plate lines, has also helped produce a large amount of volcanic activity in its country's history. Since most historians establish Iceland's settled year in AD 874, the Hekla volcano alone has seen 20 eruptions in that region. The Hekla eruption in AD 1104 was said to have produced as much as 2.5 km to the third of ejected lava that year. Maybe kilometers? I'm not sure. The Eldja volcanic eruption in AD 934 was said to have been a much larger eruption than the one in Lecky as well. Like the one in Lecky, Hekla and Eldja have basalt-type chemicals that are released into the atmosphere. Iceland's volcanic eruptions are well known to have vast amounts of ash thrown into the atmosphere, along with other toxic gases such as hydrofluoric acid. However, the 1783 Lecky eruption had released 14 cubic kilometers of lava and an estimated 500 million tons of toxic gases into the skies that caused the most fatal disaster in the country's history. The sulfur dioxide in the atmosphere caused it to deflect solar energy away into space. It heated the Arctic atmosphere and reduced equator thermal energy that caused a weaker westerly jet stream. Other countries beside Iceland and England suffered far more reaching consequences. In some cases, the eruption changed the political climate as we know it. In its first year of peace, the United States had to deal with the harshest winter it had
ever experienced. The New England states

had the longest daily streak of consecutive below zero temperatures in 1783 to 84. Even in the southern tier, ice appeared in the Gulf of Mexico, and the Mississippi River had ice blocks as far south as New Orleans. The Chesapeake Bay was also frozen, and it led to boating traffic being closed off for the longest period ever. This proved to be a challenging time to live, as water and crop supplies were more limited for residents of the new nation that winter, while delaying the signing of the Treaty of Paris, too. In Vienna, the Danube River was a solid sheet of ice, and residents could not go out for firewood due to the unusually cold weather. Canals froze over in Amsterdam, and people there drove wagons across them. Food shortages, due to the intense winter cold, impacted other European cities such as Munich and Prague as well. The African and Asian continents were hit especially hard because of the volcanic eruption. The aerosol from Lackey caused such a significant temperature change that the normal monsoon season in 1783 was nearly non-existent in Africa and Asia. Up to 11 million lives were lost in India as a result of the eruption and subsequent famine. Japan was suffering from its own volcanic eruption at Asama that year and caused the Tenmei famine in addition to the one in Iceland. The cold temperatures caused rice crops to be destroyed and 20,000 deaths in Japan as famine there lasted 5 years. Even as far as Mongolia, frost was reported in mid-1783. The eruption and climate change had also played a part in the outcomes of political and economic mayhem in the Middle East and France and changed the course of modern history. In Egypt, the Nile River, vital to their survival, had a record amount of reduced flooding in 1783. The enormous flood reduction resulted in widespread famine by November 1783. Beggars filled the streets of Cairo, and many left to escape, but not before an estimated one-sixth of the population perished as the Lackey's aerosol engulfed northern Africa. Record low levels of the mouth of the Nile River had impacted Ethiopia and Sudan in the same manner. However, the eruption had escalated political and economic turmoil in the Middle East and Egypt, too. At the time, the Ottoman Empire was still in power, but they had experienced political and economic unrest previously due to the Little Ice Age period 2 centuries before. The eruption of the Lackey Fissure caused severe low monsoon levels in the Indian Ocean and plummeted temperatures as well. This caused further hardship to the Middle East. As a result, animosity and discontent amongst the provincial nobles of the Ottoman Empire increased into the following century that led to an eventual Tanzimat reform. Furthermore, European incursions into the region in the late 18th century occurred, due in large part to the vulnerability of the ongoing dissension of the empire. Thus, climate once again had more of an impact than the political troubles themselves on the Ottoman Empire. In France, life was not well, as they were a country already in debt due to war, which included aiding the Americans in their battles with Great Britain. The climate change throughout Europe and the Northern Hemisphere only compounded the problems even further in France. Like other countries in Europe, France had extremely poor harvests, and it impacted what crop farmers could plant. Poor farmers would eventually use potatoes, but it was grain that was the most popular crop. Due to the number of harsh winters and bad harvests, famine became widespread in France as well. This, along with other factors such as the aforementioned country debt, failed taxations, and escalating food prices such as on grain, set in motion a series of events that would lead to the French Revolution in 1788 and 89. When it was all said and done, the eruption was said to have caused up to 6 million deaths worldwide, and it played an integral role in shaping our world on the political and economic spectrum. This event also helped Ben Franklin become noted for his scientific contributions, as he was in the middle of the chaos in France at the time. Since that time, volcanic eruptions have been frequent enough to continue to cause complicated changes to our modern history. The most well-known and documented eruption took place at Mount Tambora in Indonesia in 1815.
that led to what historians have called the year without summer the following year. Additionally, it would also create unusual global cooling around the world for the years that followed. But more importantly, it caused the Great Famine around most of the world that resulted in rice and bread skyrocketing in price, as well as some families wanting to sell their own children in order to eat. 30 years later, havoc struck again in Iceland as Hekla erupted in September that year. Because of that eruption, it had a hand in the potato famine that killed thousands in Ireland over the next 2 years as it poisoned leaves on its main crop source and disease spread rapidly in the country. Although Ben Franklin's documentation of volcanism connecting to changing patterns were nothing new, it wouldn't be until two centuries later that enough proof was provided to connect the two together. We now have a greater understanding of exactly how literally earth-shattering volcanism can be to our world. Unusual weather patterns would be impacted again if another eruption near the caliber of 1783 occurred. With a track record of eruptions in Iceland, we may not be far away from another climatic catastrophe. With the recordings of events from the latest eruption in 1783, we understand now just how important it can change not only weather, but disruption to everyday life as well. Without question, the 1783 Lackey eruption had a profound scientific, economic, and historical effect that changed our world forever. That article was by David Funk. Awesome name. David Funk, awesome name, is a freelance writer living in North Carolina that has written extensively about sports history on his own website. He enjoys fitness training, traveling, and attending sporting events of all kinds, with baseball, independent wrestling, and college football as his favorites. This concludes today's reading from History Magazine, the September issue, 2021. Thanks for listening, and please stay safe. You've been listening to the History Hour on the Cleveland Sight Center Network. 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
2: Next is a brief poetry moment. The poet is Robert Louis Stevenson, born 1850, died 1894. First poem, Escape at Bedtime. The lights from the parlor and kitchen shone out through the blinds and the windows and bars. High overhead and all moving about, there were thousands of millions of stars. There ne'er were such thousands of leaves on a tree, nor of people in church or the park, as the crowds of the stars that looked down upon me, and that glittered and winked in the dark. The dog and the plow and the hunter and all, and the star of the sailor and Mars, these shone in the sky, and pale by the wall would be half full of water and stars. They saw me at last, and they chased me with cries, and they soon had me packed into bed. But the glory kept shining bright in my eyes, and the stars going round in my head. This is Ellen Mayer, looking forward to being with you again. This is Ellen Mayer, looking forward to being with you again. This is Ellen Mayer, looking forward to being with you again. This is Ellen Mayer, looking forward to being with you again, again, again, again, again, again, again, again.
0: 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It is a safe place to share ideas, thoughts, and feelings, as all information shared is confidential. The program gives clients the opportunity to meet and communicate with people who are dealing with similar challenges, fostering newfound hope. Contact Anthony Griffin at 216-658-4675 for more info. Again, that's Anthony Griffin at 216-658-4675. Staying Connected. The Staying Connected group is a monthly meeting held for 6 months for clients that have completed the Vision of Success program. Staying Connected gives clients additional opportunities to hear from speakers and receive ongoing support from their peers who are sharing similar experiences. Contact Stephanie O'Donnell at 216-658-4679 for more info. It's time for The Week, here on the Cleveland Sight Center Network.
3: Hello, you are listening to CSCR, Cleveland Sight Center Radio. This is Susan, today reading The Week. Today's medical story. Trump administration ends key Medicare drug subsidies. What happened? The Centers for Medicare and Medicaid Services said yesterday it will end a Medicare subsidy program aimed at lowering prescription costs for some seniors at the end of 2026, 1 year ahead of schedule. The Medicare prescription drug benefit, which is expected to cost the government some $3.6 billion in subsidies this year, was introduced by former Joe Biden in 2024 It shields some 25 million people with Part D Medicare plans from steep insurance premium hikes. Who said what? Characterizing the government subsidies as a bailout that gave billions of taxpayer money directly to big insurance companies, CMS Administrator Mehmet Oz said on social media that the administration is stabilizing the market. All but a quarter of Part D enrollees are likely to see their premiums rise next year as a result of the change, some by $20 a month, an anonymous Trump administration official told the Wall Street Journal. The change could inflame the debate about health care costs at a time when voters' concerns about the cost of living are a top campaign issue, Bloomberg said. Republicans could find this politically damaging ahead of the November midterm elections, the New York Times said. What next? CMS will release the new monthly Part D premiums in September, which means Medicare users could be in for some sticker shop while shopping for next year's drug plan, the Times said. Today's international story, race against time to find Japan earthquake survivors. What happened? Search teams have rescued 8 people from the ruins of a shopping center after a powerful earthquake struck the southern Japanese island of Kyushu yesterday. Recovery operations continued overnight at the Aeon Mall in Kumamoto Prefecture after part of the building collapsed and an explosion followed the initial quake. The earthquake was initially measured at magnitude 7.1 before being revised to 6.8. It was followed by more than 60 aftershocks, and altogether, they sparked fires, damaged roads, and cut power to thousands of homes. At least 13 people are known to have died, and the death toll is expected to rise. Who said what? Although more than 20 hours have passed since the earthquake, there are still those in need of help. Japanese Prime Minister Sanae Takachi said during a press conference, "This is truly a race against time." The earthquake has rattled a region still marked by one of the country's deadliest recent disasters, CNN said. In 2016, a series of massive earthquakes killed 275 people, injured thousands more, and caused widespread devastation, with more than 200,000 homes damaged. What next? Emergency workers continue to look for people who are trapped or missing as engineers assess the damaged infrastructure. The Japan Meteorological Agency has warned of landslides and further aftershocks over the coming week because the quake is still triggering seismic activity in the area, said The Guardian. Today's AI story. Musk's X.AI sues Minnesota over notification ban. What happened? Former trillionaire Elon Musk's artificial intelligence company, X.AI, has filed a lawsuit against Minnesota's first-in-the-nation law banning programs and applications that create and post deepfake videos or images of people naked without their consent, said NPR News. Those found in violation of Minnesota's anti-nudification rule risk fines of $500,000 for each unlawful access, download, or use, per the law's text. Who said what? The AI company did not dispute that the state has valid interests in barring the dissemination of artificially generated nude images of people without their consent, said Bloomberg Law. Rather, it argued that Minnesota's rule goes far beyond that goal and exposes a wide array of protected speech to civil liability and government sanctions. What next? Musk's suit holds that Minnesota's law is unconstitutional and should either be placed on hold while the case proceeds or struck down entirely. The provision is set to go into effect August 1st. If and when it does, XAI has threatened to limit services for users in the state. It wasn't all bad. 1 year after being translocated to Mozambique, a South African cheetah named Kazi has given birth to 3 cubs. She was one of 12 cheetahs who traveled 1,000 miles to their new sanctuary on 494,000 acres of unfenced land. Translocations can be risky because of the higher mortality rate, but experts say they are essential to maximizing the genetic diversity needed for species survival, said National Geographic. There are fewer than 7,100 cheetahs in the wild in captivity, making Kazi's growing family something to celebrate. Democrats prepare for MAGA midterm interference. President Donald Trump has long flirted with dispatching federal forces to polling sites as part of a broader and oftentimes martial emphasis on election security. Now, with the midterms just months away and Democrats looking increasingly likely to make major gains in November, party figures are starting to take Trump's threats seriously. War room preparations. This month, a group of powerful Democratic lawmakers rehearsed for some of their darkest fears about the midterm election, said MS.now. Among those concerns, disinformation triggering voter roll purges, soldiers deployed to polling places during open voting hours, and the machinery of a free election seizing up in real time. The session was part of a larger effort by the party to prepare for anything ahead of November. It doesn't matter what the White House tries to throw at us, said Senate Minority Leader Chuck Schumer, Democrat from New York, in a recent Senate speech. Planning sessions like these ensure we'll be ready to respond. Democratic senators have also introduced legislation to limit the potential for armed military personnel or federal law enforcement at election polling places, said CBS News. The sad reality necessitating these war rooms is that the federal government, once a trusted election partner, is now our biggest concern, said Washington State Attorney General Nick Brown to the New York Times. After Trump declined to rule out sending National Guard troops or DHS agents to polling sites on Election Day, a coalition of Democratic district attorneys calling itself the Project for the Fight Against Federal Overreach also warned the White House that any federal agents sent to polling places within their jurisdiction will be prosecuted, said Politico. Wobbly guardrails. Although attorneys general and secretaries of state often work closely together in a particular state, they rarely work with corresponding figures from another, said the Times. Given Trump's threats, Democratic figures say creating a national network of these two offices is necessary. The most realistic threats from the Trump administration create confusion, trigger litigation, delay certification, or further undermine public confidence, said Ari Mittleman, the executive director of the nonpartisan Keep Our Republic Elections Group, to Newsweek. The guardrails are real, but they depend on courts acting promptly, officials following the law, and political leaders refusing to promote election lies. Apple's blockbuster lawsuit against OpenAI. Two of the biggest Silicon Valley tech giants are locked in a blockbuster lawsuit, said the Financial Times, as Apple accuses OpenAI of stealing secret hardware plans to launch its own AI devices. Apple is seeking damages and a court order blocking the AI startup from possessing or using its trade secrets. What's the background? Apple and OpenAI, co-founded by Sam Altman, launched a partnership in 2024 to integrate OpenAI technology into Apple's voice assistant, Siri. Apple also built ChatGPT into operating systems for iPhones, iPads, and Mac. But tensions began to surface last year over OpenAI's $6.4 billion purchase of I/O products, confounded by Joni Ive, the designer behind the original iPhone, signaling that it was foraying into hardware, said The Guardian. Ive is now working on AI devices intended to compete with the iPhone and other Apple products, said Bloomberg. He's one of more than 400 former Apple employees who now work at OpenAI, an exodus that has fueled resentment at their old company. What does the lawsuit claim? Apple's suit claims OpenAI poached Apple employees, said The Guardian, coaxing them to hand over confidential material, product designs, and other tightly held information. It specifically names Tang Yu Tan, a former vice president at Apple who left to join I/O Products and is now OpenAI's chief hardware officer. The lawsuit claims Tan took information about Apple suppliers with him and asked Apple employees attending job interviews at OpenAI to bring hardware components and unreleased product samples for show-and-tell sessions, said The Verge. Apple also claims another former employee breached the company's internal network and downloaded dozens of Apple's confidential hardware-related files after moving to OpenAI. What's OpenAI's response? OpenAI says it's not aware of any evidence that the complaint has merit, said the Financial Times. We have no interest in other companies' trade secrets, said an OpenAI spokesperson. Essentially, OpenAI is a huge threat to Apple, said Business Insider. The company wants to either directly challenge the iPhone or replace it. That's too ambitious to swat away or subsume easily and may explain the intensity or desperation of Apple's lawsuit. Trump asks Supreme Court to allow mail voting curbs. What happened? The Justice Department filed an emergency application yesterday asking the Supreme Court to approve President Donald Trump's executive order imposing new restrictions on voting by mail. The request followed a ruling by a federal appeals court on Saturday that left in place a block on key parts of the March directive, which ordered federal agencies to create voter eligibility lists and restrict U.S. Postal Service delivery of ballots not tied to those lists. More than 20 Democratic attorneys general challenged Trump's order as an unconditional move that could disenfranchise voters. Who said what? In the emergency application, Solicitor General D. John Sauer argued that the lower court's indefensible ruling prevents the federal government from promoting election integrity in the upcoming federal elections in November. The judges on the first U.S. Circuit Court of Appeals said in Saturday's 2-1 ruling that Trump's order would sow confusion and threaten disenfranchisement for many. Legal experts question Trump's order because the Constitution gives power over elections to states and Congress, not the president, the Wall Street Journal said. And despite Trump's claims to the contrary, independent research has found no evidence of rampant fraud in mail ballots. SCOTUS has shown skepticism of his attempts to restrict mail-in voting before, said the New York Times. Last month, the justices rejected an effort to bar states from counting mailed ballots that are postmarked by the election day but arrive later. What next? The Democratic states that sued to block Trump's executive order have until August 3rd to respond to the government's appeal. SCOTUS's decision is expected soon after, the Journal said. McConnell not medically cleared to resume work. What happened? Senator Mitch McConnell, Republican from Kentucky, will not return to Washington before lawmakers break for an August recess, his office said in a statement 6 weeks after he was hospitalized following a fall at his home. McConnell, 84, will also miss Saturday's Fancy Farm political picnic, a must for politicians in Kentucky that he has attended each year for more than four decades, said the New York Times. Who said what? McConnell is not yet medically cleared to leave the rehab facility where he is undergoing a strenuous course of treatment, the Office of the Attending Physician of Congress said. McConnell has missed dozens of Senate votes since his June 14th hospitalization. All public communication with the senator has been via email and written statements sent by his team, with no traces of him on audio or video, said WLKY. Yesterday's statement from his office was accompanied by a photo of him smiling broadly and seated in a chair propped up with a pillow, said the Times. What next? McConnell, who has faced a series of health challenges in recent years, said Politico, is due to retire when his current term concludes in January. It wasn't all bad. Rishi Sharma is keeping the memories of World War II combat veterans alive, interviewing 3,000 in the last decade. The 27-year-old is on a mission to preserve history by meeting every living vet and sharing their stories on his website. Remember World War II, he said to CBS News. Sharma recently spoke with 100-year-old Niles Motler of New York, a former Marine intelligence scout, whose first battle was at Iwo Jima. When Motler thinks about that time, the hair on my arm still stands up, he said. European wildfires rage as another heat wave looms. What happened? Massive wildfires in southwestern France and central Spain have forced nearly 400,000 people to evacuate. The French blazes have scorched an area four times the size of Paris, the Associated Press said, and are spreading toward the wine region city of Bordeaux. Near Madrid, the biggest wildfire in Spain's recent history has burned around 200 square miles of countryside, Reuters said. Firefighters are racing to contain the fires as another European heat wave looms. Who said what? We don't know how the blaze will spread. The fire front is constantly shifting, a spokesman for the National Firefighters Federation of France told Agency France Presse. It's a David versus Goliath scenario. The fires have caused incalculable damage to Spain's cultural heritage, the country's King Felipe VI told reporters. Western Europe is experiencing an extreme summer of intense heat waves and dry weather, setting the stage for wildfire conditions, the New York Times said. What next? Temperatures are forecast to again reach abnormally high levels across the Spain and France fire zones this week, CNN said. Difficult hours lie ahead, Spanish Prime Minister Pedro Sanchez told reporters ahead of a crisis meeting with his cabinet today. Trump pauses Iran strikes amid missile shortage fears. What happened? The United States has pressed pause on airstrikes against Iran after President Donald Trump's advisors told him their military was running out of targets and expressed worries about dwindling munitions, according to Reuters. Sources told Axios that Admiral Brad Cooper, the top U.S. military commander in the Middle East, and other advisors recommended stopping the bombing campaign because it had reached the limit of its effectiveness. There have been no U.S. strikes in the region since Friday, and Iran has halted its retaliatory attacks. The Strait of Hormuz remains closed. Who said what? The president is giving some space for diplomatic talks to take place while still keeping all options on the table, U.S. Ambassador to the United Nations Mike Waltz told NBC's Meet the Press. The U.S. has far more munitions than anyone in the world, Trump insisted in a statement to the Wall Street Journal. Recent polling shows that MAGA base is losing patience with the conflict, Politico said. Trump seems trapped by a war he cannot find his way out of, said the New York Times. There is more skepticism than optimism that the pause in fighting will continue, a senior Iranian source told Reuters. What next? Oil prices tumbled this morning as the pause held, but analysts cautioned against pricing in further falls, the Financial Times said. Fed officials will meet this week to discuss a possible interest rate hike as prices remain high. Lawmakers demand answers on ICE. What happened? Dozens of Democratic senators demanded reforms to Immigration and Customs Enforcement this week, following reports that the agent accused of killing an immigrant in Biddeford, Maine, had a history of domestic violence. Two ex-wives of David Brulette, 37, identified him as the officer who fatally shot 25-year-old Johann Sebastian Duran Guerrero, a legal immigrant from Colombia. Interviews and family court documents show Brulette threatened one of the women with a gun and threw boiling water at her, and also tackled his teenage daughter. Ashley Brulette, who divorced him in 2009, released a voicemail of him saying, "All of you should have your effing throats cut." In a letter referencing the Biddeford shooting and this month's fatal shooting of Lorenzo Salgado Araujo, 52, in Houston, 39 senators demanded ICE agents use body cams and that any shootings prompt thorough, independent, and transparent investigations. The FBI, though, told agents this week to stop investigations of ICE encounters, even as the agency has escalated arrests, detaining roughly 1,400 people a day in early July. The increase in arrests and confrontations has alienated a majority of Americans, with the new poll showing that 54% have little or no confidence in ICE, and 48% want to abolish it. A New York man attacked a Manhattan ICE field office this week, starting a blaze with gas and setting off fireworks that injured three people. Border czar Tom Homan blamed the vilification of ICE agents and warned if the hateful rhetoric doesn't stop, there will be bloodshed. What the columnist said, the narrative emerging about the main agent is an indictment of ICE's shoddy hiring process, said John Pfaff in MS.now. When Brulette joined last fall, training had been cut to 42 days, and agents were deployed without background checks. Relatives said Brulette has bipolar disorder, and when he told Ashley he'd joined ICE, she assumed he was having a mental health episode. Yet Homeland Security claimed such agents should not be identified because that would be doxing. With immigrants, though, it's a shoot first, smear later, said Adrian Carrasquillo in The Bulwark. In the case of the Houston victim, Salgado Araujo, who wasn't even the intended target of the ICE vehicle stop that killed him, the FBI now says agents found plastic bags containing crystals consistent with methamphetamine in his van. Salgado Araujo's family said the bags contained salt, part of a homemade Gatorade mix his workers used to hydrate. The real meaning of his election security speech. If there is anything Donald Trump enjoys more than relitigating the 2020 election, said Peter Baker in the New York Times, it's finding ways to cast doubt on the 2026 election. The president did both last week, giving a primetime address to the nation in which he called the U.S. electoral system so broken and vulnerable that no one can possibly defend it. debuting a new conspiracy theory of how his 2020 loss was rigged. Trump accused China of having bought, stolen, or hacked millions of voter registration files in the run-up to that election. As for the validity of this November's midterms, a likely drubbing for Republicans, Trump offered a grab bag of predicates for disputing the results, including the claim that at least 278,000 non-citizens are registered to vote in federal elections. In a curious move, said the Wall Street Journal in an editorial, the White House released a trove of intelligence documents that actually undermined Trump's claims. The reports show that the data China acquired was publicly available and that Beijing largely stayed on the sidelines in 2020. As for the foreigners registered to vote, that claim relies on a data set that's plagued with errors. So why give the speech at all? It's too late to enact Trump's Save Act America package of voting restrictions in time for the midterms, and his supporters may now be wondering whether they should bother going to the polls in November if our elections are as catastrophically broken as Trump claims. In fairness, said Tom Nichols in The Atlantic, Trump's documents do prove that one hostile foreign power engaged in operations against the 2020 election. That nation is Russia, which the declassified reports state used a range of measures to boost Trump's chances in 2020, from spreading rumors about Joe Biden's supposed criminal activity in Ukraine to flooding social media with Trump-loving bots. Of course, our Putin fan president didn't mention the Russian autocrat in his speech, but he did emulate him, said Nick Cottaggio in The Dispatch, issuing fascist threats to revoke the broadcast licenses of fake news networks ABC and NBC for the crime of declining to carry his live-filled speech live. We know why Trump gave the speech, said Brian Tyler Cohen in The Bulwark. In February, The Washington Post reported that Trump allies had drafted a 17-page executive order that would let him used the pretext of foreign interference to declare a national emergency. Trump could then dispatch troops or ICE agents to polling places and even seize voting machines. If Democrats rushed to block the order in court, Trump could point to last week's speech, its nonsensical content notwithstanding, as proof that he was warning of foreign meddling as far back as July. Trump's attempted theft of the midterms is already underway, said Zolan Youngs in the New York Times, and he's using the full arsenal of the federal government. Led by election deniers and loyalists, the FBI and CIA are hunting for pretexts to discredit state election officials, while Justice Department lawyers craft legal arguments to prosecute them. Even the Postal Service is floating a Trump-approved plan to roll back mail-in voting. These are perilous times, said David Graham in The Atlantic, but a close election is easier to steal than a decisive one. Trump's speech removed any doubt that he intends to sow chaos in November. Instead of discouraging Americans, that should inspire us to turn out in overwhelming numbers and vote like our democracy depends on it. Only in America, a pro-Trump Christian group is fundraising to erect a cross on the moon. Justin Park, Iowa-based founder of the Cross on the Moon Coalition, said the plan is for the 8-foot metal cross to leave Earth on a commercial space flight, then complete its journey on a purpose-built lunar lander. Park says the group has already raised $250,000, but that ideally we would want to convert somebody like Elon Musk, who might single-handedly fund the project. A food truck with a suggestive slogan has been banned from selling burgers outside Indiana State House. Scott Sims, owner of Smash Daddy's Burgers, has used the slogan, "You'll love our meat in your mouth."

tariffs for failing to control wildfires will apply to items like beer and wine, dairy products, fishing rods, and hockey sticks. Energy products, fish, potash, and critical minerals are exempt. The tariffs won't go into effect until August 19th, providing Ottawa and Washington time to talk while the Trump administration holds separate discussions with Mexico in hopes of revamping a trilateral North American free trade agreement, which Trump negotiated in his first term and then declined to renew on July 1st. Ontario Premier Doug Ford advocated for hitting Trump back as hard as we can. And Canada is not the only country targeted. A 25% tariff on Brazilian goods, excluding key imports like beef and coffee, went into effect as part of Trump's latest strategy to permanently restore his global tariffs, most of which the Supreme Court struck down in February. He implemented the Brazil duties by invoking a different legal approach, Section 301 of the 1974 Trade Act, which allows tariffs while allegations of unfair trade practices are investigated. As the week went to press, the White House was preparing to implement 10% to 12.5% levies against 60 countries using this strategy. Trump also said imported generic drugs will be taxed 100% beginning in 2028, rising to 200% a year later. What the columnist said, "Trump is swinging recklessly at our northern neighbors," said the Wall Street Journal in an editorial. With Canada, he's trying yet another legal approach, Section 338 of the disastrous Smoot-Hawley Act of 1930. But Trump claims it applies because Canada is unfairly discriminating against American autos, alcohol, and dairy products. Of course, Canada's 25% tariff on U.S. cars was merely in retaliation for duties Trump imposed on them. It illustrates the madness in his tariff methods, which have already cost the U.S. tens of thousands of jobs from a decline in cross-border tourism. "The tariffs are a negotiating tool," said Mattia Gridnoff in the New York Times. "Trump wants to win concessions from Canada with a noisy gambit, but it's more likely to elicit stoicism than panic from the Canadian side. The new tariffs target only about 2% of the entire trading relationship in goods between the two neighbors. Still, Prime Minister Mark Carney was elected to stand up to Trump. He won't roll over." The Canada threat is also a warning to the rest of the world, said Elizabeth Buchwald in CNN.com. Many governments thought the Supreme Court had let them off the tariff hook, but Tariff Man is back with a vengeance. The new provision, if it sticks, frees him to impose more tariffs on a whim rather than after months of investigations. The real losers will be the American consumers, who could once again feel the impact through higher prices. U.S. at a glance, from Sacramento, Medicaid withheld. The Trump administration this week froze more than $1 billion in Medicaid funding for California and Minnesota, citing suspected fraud in the state's public health insurance programs. Federal officials said they uncovered claims for Medicaid enrollees who were deceased, among other signs of possible fraudulent activity, and so will withhold $867 million in payments earmarked for California and about $200 million for Minnesota. Both states have Democratic governors. The funds will be released if evidence is provided that some of the claims are legitimate, officials said. All they have to do is provide basic documentation, said Health Secretary Robert F. Kennedy Jr. The Trump administration was already withholding $1.3 billion in Medicaid funding from California and $250 million from Minnesota. We're being targeted for political reasons, said California Governor Gavin Newsom. From Phoenix, in denial. MAGA election deniers copped Arizona's primaries this week, setting up November contests that will be closely watched in a critical swing state that's been at the center of President Trump's attempts to subvert elections. GOP voters backed Trump-endorsed Representative Andy Biggs over Representative David Schweikert, an establishment Republican, in the state's gubernatorial primary. As chair of the far-right House Freedom Caucus, Biggs voted against certifying the 2020 election results. He'll face incumbent Democratic Governor Katie Hobbs. Another election denier, State Representative Alexander Kolodin, won the GOP nomination for Secretary of State. He filed a failed lawsuit to keep the state's electors from casting ballots for Joe Biden in 2020 and has repeatedly sought to restrict voting access.
Trump-backed Mark Lamb, a former Pinal County sheriff, won the Republican nomination for Arizona's

0: deeply red 5th District despite allegations of misconduct, including sending explicit messages and nude photos to women and encouraging friends and employees to have sex with his wife. Lamb denied the allegations. From Trenton, New Jersey, voter fraud. New Jersey's governor revealed this week that the state accidentally registered about 6,000 non-citizens to vote, a revelation that could energize President Trump's efforts to cast doubts on election integrity. New Jersey Governor Mickey Sherrill said a software error caused the Motor Vehicle Commission to improperly add non-citizens to voter rolls between June 2023 and June 2024. The individuals all indicated they weren't U.S. citizens when applying for driver's licenses, and the software's creator, IDEMA, was responsible for verifying voter eligibility. About 400 of them ended up casting ballots, and Sherrill said there was no evidence that any elections were swayed. The incident is one of the country's largest confirmed cases of voter fraud, which remains exceedingly rare. Assistant Attorney General Harmeer Dillon said the Justice Department is investigating the incident. From Miami, Kate Brothers arrested. Notorious Manosphere influencers Andrew and Tristan Tate were arrested last week at a boxing event in Miami in connection with 38 new sex crime charges in the UK. The Tate brothers, who already face multiple rape and human trafficking charges from Britain's Crown Prosecution Service, were accused by 4 additional women, resulting in a total of 59 charges. The Tates, who are dual U.S.-UK citizens, are also facing prosecution in Romania for charges including coercing dozens of women into pornography. They had been ordered to stay in Romania, where the brothers moved in 2016. But the travel restriction was lifted last year, the result of a years-long effort by President Trump's sons, Don Jr. and Barron, who befriended the Tates, the New York Times reported last year. Sources told Axios that the Trump administration was unlikely to intervene this time in the UK's extradition request. From Augusta, Maine, last man standing. Troy Jackson, a feisty Maine legislator with a long progressive track record, emerged this week as the presumptive Democratic candidate to replace Graham Plattner in November's pivotal Senate race against Republican incumbent Susan Collins. Plattner was forced to exit after being accused of rape, a claim he denies, and there were fears that a planned July 25th special convention could have turned chaotic. But Jackson swiftly racked up support from hundreds of Democratic delegates. A fifth-generation logger, Jackson, 58, led Maine Senate for 6 years, and he received Bernie Sanders' support in an unsuccessful run for governor earlier this year. According to the Washington Post, Jackson is also known for his temper. He once angrily threw a water bottle in a meeting with state legislators and cursed and shouted at other meetings. Some of those former colleagues still endorsed him. Democrats don't have a day to waste in unifying around that shared goal, said Maine Secretary of State Shanna Bellows. From Washington, D.C., Qatar jet grounded. President Trump said this week that the Qatari-donated jet that briefly served as Air Force One will be grounded for roughly a month so it can be maxed out with additional defensive capabilities. The aircraft, which he said he intends to keep when he leaves office, was the subject of heightened scrutiny after the New York Times reported that the Secret Service had asked Trump to take a different jet home from a NATO summit in Turkey earlier this month, citing its lack of advanced security features, including anti-missile defense systems. That report led to an ongoing battle between the Times and the Justice Department, which subpoenaed 5 journalists last week to try to force them to reveal their sources. The DOJ escalated that effort this week by issuing additional subpoenas seeking the phone records of Times journalists and their family members going back to January 1st, well before the Times started working on the plane story. The World at a Glance, from Cranbrook, British Columbia, Wildfire Duel. Authorities in British Columbia this week issued air quality warnings in regions across the U.S. border, saying smoke from wildfires in Washington and Oregon was drifting north and polluting the Canadian province's air. The alert turned the tables on President Trump, who last week threatened to punish Canada with tariffs because Canadian wildfire smoke was drifting south and choking the U.S. Northeast and Midwest. The United States is being unnecessarily invaded by filthy, polluted, and unhealthy air, Trump said, claiming that Canada had failed to conduct burns to manage its forests. In fact, most of Canada's fires are in boreal forests, which, unlike U.S. pine forests, do not require regularly controlled burns, but instead burn down completely once a century or so in times of exceptional heat. From London, another one. Andy Burnham became Britain's 7th prime minister in a decade this week, replacing the historically unpopular Keir Starmer. Burnham, chosen unchallenged days earlier by Labour members of Parliament, promised to restore hope. "We will make this moment a circuit breaker for Britain, bringing forward the biggest changes in the last 40 years," he said. "A new political model and a new economic model." The former mayor of Greater Manchester, popularly known as the King of the North for his dogged advocacy for Northern England, said he wants to tackle the soaring costs of living and spur growth by giving more power to local authorities. He was unbothered by the prospect of dealing with President Trump. "I'll just meet him where he's at," he said. "I like to think I've got some personality myself." From Nicaragua, forget voting. Cementing his dictatorial rule, Nicaraguan President Daniel Ortega said this week that his country would stop holding elections. "The days when parties backed by the Yankees and the Somocetas would return to power are over, never again," Ortega said in a speech commemorating the 1979 Sandinista Revolution that toppled the brutal Anastasio Somoza dictatorship. A former Sandinista guerrilla leader, Ortega served his first presidential term in the 80s. He returned to office in 2007 and has held power ever since, ruling through repression and arbitrary detention and holding elections deemed neither free nor fair. Ahead of the last vote in 2021, he arrested some opposition candidates and hounded others into exile. Last year, he named his wife, Rosario Maria, his co-president. Together, they control the government, military, and courts. From Madrid, heroes welcome. Spain erupted in celebration this week as its men's soccer team returned home with the World Cup title. More than 2 million Spaniards poured into the city squares, waving flags, lighting fireworks, and blasting car horns after La Roja beat reigning champion Argentina 1-0 in extra time. Spain's captain, Rodri, who set a Cub record with 790 completed passes and took home the golden ball as the tournament's best player, held the trophy aloft as the players rode an open-top bus in a raucous parade through Madrid. Spain has been on a soccer streak, having won the most recent Women's World Cup in 2023 and the most recent European Championship in 2024. "Winning with your country," said Rodri, "is the most beautiful thing there is." From Tokyo, are hairy legs harassment? A Japanese campaign encouraging men to wear shorts to work to reduce air conditioning costs in record summer heat is facing pushback from women complaining of sunahara, a new term meaning leg hair harassment. Online, women beg their colleagues to cover up. "Please do not show your shins," one wrote. "I do not want to see them." Some objected to the double standard, saying women still face an unspoken expectation to cover their legs at work with pants or tights. But many men have warmed to the trend, and sales of shorts are booming. "Everyone says I look younger," said Nobura Wannabe, 53, told the New York Times. "I feel I'm helping relax the whole office." From Berlin, Pellico-style rape case. A Berlin electrician was charged this week with raping at least 14 unconscious women and filming some of the attacks. German media compared the alleged crimes to the case of French woman Gisèle Pellico, whose husband drugged her and invited dozens of strangers to rape her while she was incapacitated. The German suspect, 68, allegedly met the women online and sedated them with sleeping pills and alcohol. Investigators say he may have abused up to 58 women and that they are working to identify all of the victims. Earlier this year, British authorities said they uncovered a truly international network of such rapists who are using online forums to swap methods to sedate and rape women in dozens of countries spanning every continent. From Berlin, surrogacy scandal. Jens Spahn resigned last week as parliamentary leader of Germany's ruling Christian Democratic Union after announcing that he and his husband had a baby using an American surrogate. Surrogacy is illegal in Germany, although parents of children born by surrogate abroad face no penalty. When Spahn was health minister in 2020, he refused to lift the policy and once said he could not condone the idea of a rented womb. When he announced the birth of son George last week, he defended his change of heart, saying he had wrestled with the decision and put his family first. He seemed to expect to stay on, but critics and the CDU forced him out. Spahn took liberties for himself he was willing to deny others, said policy analyst Catherine Clover Ashbrook. That hypocrisy was simply too raw. Literacy. Is America done with reading? I can't imagine a world without books, said Nicole Russell in USA Today. But most Americans already live in the world. That's the devastating takeaway from a viral news story in The Atlantic, which details why the age of reading is over. It notes that the number of Americans who read for pleasure has dropped more than 40% over 20 years. The decline cuts across age groups, gender, and education levels, and that fewer than half of adults read a single book a year. Reading progress for elementary students has stalled, and only about a third of high school seniors are proficient at analyzing complex fictional themes. We can blame smartphones, social media, and short-form videos, all of which deliver perpetual hits of dopamine, at the expense of the deeper analysis and comprehension gained by reading. It's no wonder President Trump was reelected, said Marsha Lederman in The Globe and Mail. When the electorate relies on TikTok for knowledge, you get today's dumbed-down, polarized world on fire. Reading is not going extinct, said David Wallace Wells in The New York Times. Yes, fewer Americans are reading for pleasure, but those who are reading more. Book sales are near record highs. There are now 70% more independent bookstores than in 2020. And the amount of time that young Americans spend reading has actually crept up from 8.4 minutes a day in 2003 to 11.7 minutes in 2022. Let's not pretend there was ever a golden age of reading, said Joel Miller in his Substack newsletter. In the supposedly idyllic pre-smartphone age, the bestsellers were often genre junk, and millions of Americans read nothing, read little, read badly, or read mainly to kill time. Worrying about the future is easy to do when you romanticize the past. My worry is that we're not alarmed enough, said Rod Dreher in his Substack newsletter. Hitler came to power in a highly literate Germany, but the Nazi took advantage of movies and radio to push simple messages with immediate emotional impact. We know how that ended, and in our post-literate age, a future dictator would have an incomparably easier time of it. Don't believe me? Consider the college students who are getting memed into hating Jews by social media. Things will only get worse as more people use AI to digest, analyze, and make judgments on everything from study papers to legal documents and news reports. By giving up on the hard work of reading, Americans are training themselves not to think, but to obey. Hegseth, the quest for a high-fee military. Defense Secretary Pete Hegseth wants a manly military, said Tom Bartlett in The Atlantic, even if it requires artificial enhancement. In his later Tougher Than Thou social media video, Hegseth last week announced that every service member over 30 will undergo annual mandatory testosterone checks. Anyone deemed deficient will be given the option to receive hormone replacement therapy. Testosterone shots, he assured service members, are about restoring and optimizing your natural capabilities. But universal testosterone screening is not considered standard practice, especially for men under 50, and it appears even more pointless for the military's 230,000-plus female service members who will also be tested. Furthermore, there's no evidence testosterone injections, a favorite of the online manosphere, will keep troops on the leading edge of lethality, as Hegseth claims. It's more macho posturing. As a urologist, I have been seeing a lot of patient interest in testosterone testing, said Jameen Bramit in CNN.com. The curiosity is valid. Low testosterone can be a warning sign of a deeper issue, such as obesity, heavy drinking, lack of sleep, or high levels of stress. But how and when to intervene is the harder question. Testosterone levels fluctuate constantly with a wide normal range, and only those who are truly low and symptomatic are prescribed testosterone replacement therapy, which can modestly improve energy, strength, and physical function. But artificial testosterone shuts down the body's own production and can result in infertility, blood clots, high blood pressure, and, over time, shrinking testicles. Hegseth's cringeworthy obsession with manhood is not about science, said Amanda Marcotte in Salon. It's about the deep well of insecurity found in so many MAGA men and their fear of femininity. Hegseth's insistence that soldiers need high T sends an unmistakable message that women are categorically unable to serve as warfighters. Given how disastrously the Iran war is going, maybe it's also compensation for his own impotence in the job. When I heard about Hegseth's testosterone mandate, said Fred Kaplan in Slate, I thought it was an internet joke. Does the Pentagon chief even know how wars are fought today? Drone operators, AI experts, missile and aircraft operators, and battlefield intelligence coordinators require brain power, not an ability to drop and give Hegseth 100 push-ups. Hegseth's prioritization of tough guy posturing over what the military actually needs is absurd and, in some ways, dangerous. Keeping daylight saving, the big downside. Congress is trying to make permanent a lie about the time of the day, said Michael Brendan Doherty in National Review. The House last week voted 308-117 to make daylight saving time continue all year, with no more changing of the clocks in the fall and spring. President Trump supports the idea, so if the Senate passes the Sunshine Protection Act, we'll stay on summer clock schedule all year round. Making the sun rise an hour later might sound good during the long days of summer, but as we discovered when the U.S. adopted the permanent DST during the 1974 energy crisis, it makes for a miserable winter. Winter sun didn't rise until after 8:30 or 9 in the northern half of the U.S. and its many big cities. Children stood at school bus stops and workers commuted in cold night-like darkness. Traffic accidents spike. That's why it became highly unpopular and was quickly repealed. Morning light helps people regulate their circadian rhythm, while wintertime DST imposes a legislative jet lag on the whole country. Why did House Republicans and Democrats join forces for this disaster in the making, asked Peter Swarens in USA Today. Many Americans understandably dislike our biannual time changes, but there's another alternative, permanent standard time. Arizona and Hawaii already keep their clocks on the winter schedule all year, meaning earlier sunrises and sunsets, and the American Academy of Sleep Medicine advocates for it. The group warns that the circadian disruption of permanent DST could increase seasonal depression, heart attacks, and strokes. We all love extra hours of evening light in summer, but if the goal is to eliminate fall and spring time changes, year-round standard time offers a happy compromise. This issue epitomizes political populism run amok, said Aaron Blake in CNN.com. Proponents and politicians depict permanent DST as a no-brainer, but there's no pain-free solution to the misalignment between how our anxiety functions and how sunlight hours shift over the course of the year. As Senator Tom Cotton, Republican of Arkansas, argued, not every human problem has a legislative solution. This legislation reflects the core political dysfunctions of our time, said Josh Barrow in his Substack newsletter. Failure to consider trade-offs, historical ignorance, and lawmakers doing what polls well rather than what will actually produce results that make voters happy. Permanent DST is a stupid idea, which makes it perfect for our stupid time. World Cup, a triumph despite Trump. President Trump couldn't help but try to make last week's World Cup final all about him, said Nancy Armour in the USA Today. After Spain beat Argentina 1-0 at New Jersey's MetLife Stadium, Trump walked onto the field to greet the champions and then, despite being booed by the 80,000-strong crowd, hung around like one of those dorks in high school you couldn't shake. He glommed onto the Spanish team as they lifted the trophy and cannons shot gold confetti. FIFA box Gianni Infantino tried to move him off the dais for Spain's victory photos, but Trump refused to budge for several seconds. To end this pathetic display of egotism was a shame, because this World Cup, co-hosted by the U.S., Mexico, and Canada, had so much wonderfulness. There was Argentina's Lionel Messi, that ageless marvel, Scotland's tartan army, drinking Boston Dry, Norway's Viking-like striker Erling Haaland smashing in goals, Americans rallying behind the U.S. men's team and falling in love with soccer for the first time. These moments, not Trump hogging the spotlight, should be our lasting memory of this World Cup. This was the second time that Trump almost ruined the five-week tournament, said Tariq Panja in the New York Times, after star striker Phelan Balogun received a red card and one game banned in the round of 32. The president rang his pal Infantino and asked him to let Balogun play in the next game against Belgium. Infantino obliged. Belgium still cruised to a 4-1 victory against the U.S., but Trump's foul play sparked outrage from the soccer world and beyond. Having received an American makeover, the beautiful game is now facing a battle for its soul, said Julian Prater in Reuters. Purists bristled at World Cup hydration breaks that effectively split matches into four quarters, allowing for more ad time, as well as the final Super Bowl-style halftime show featuring Madonna and the Muppets. Will a cash-hungry FIFA turn these novelties into permanent World Cup fixtures? The World Cup wasn't without faults, said Jason Gay in the Wall Street Journal, but it was still a magical mega tournament. More than 15 million people filled stadiums and fan festival areas over 5 weeks, sometimes spending tens of thousands of dollars on tickets. Those soccer-loving crowds gave this nation a badly needed civic boost. Foreign fans reminded us how good we have it as they basked in air conditioning and raved about truck stops, free refills, and bottomless bowls of tortilla chips. Americans, even the soccer-hating cranks, are going to really miss the World Cup. Noted from the Wall Street Journal, Israel has paid at least $50 million to American firms to improve its public reputation in the U.S. A firm run by longtime Trump ally Brad Parscale, which received more than $45 million from Israel, has sent millions of AI-generated texts about U.S.-Israeli relations to Americans' phones. About 60% of Americans have an unfavorable view of Israel, according to a March poll by Pew Research. Politico. The U.S. Mint is producing a $1 coin bearing a portrait of President Trump to celebrate the nation's 250th birthday. Federal law bans the depiction of any living person on currency, but Treasury officials argue the rule does not apply to a special edition coin such as this one, which will have a gold-like finish. From the Associated Press, President Trump has taken over 8 weeks on average to approve disaster aid to states, more than double the time taken by any other president, and has denied a greater percentage of requests than any president since 1989. He has approved 80% of requests from states with Republican governors and 59% from those with Democratic governors, a wider discrepancy than with any previous president. You have been listening to The Week on CSCR. This is Susan signing out. Have a great day. Bye.
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3: The following is the poetry moment. The poem is written by Leighton Ford on September 30th of 2003 in Aylesboro, England. Leighton Ford is a Presbyterian minister, evangelist, author, and brother-in-law of Billy Graham. His mission statement quotes, "Artist of the soul and a friend on the journey," end quotes. The poem is titled, "Regrets Only."

0: just wanted to meet you. For pulsing with joy and never realizing there was a source. For tasting the sweetness and the savor and not thinking to ask who made it so good. For longing for love and not dreaming that love was longing for you. For remembering that an invitation came and not being able to recall what exactly you did with it. For walking by an open door and never wondering when would be closing time.
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Hello, this is Janice Bubnick recording the April 2024 issue of Better Homes and Gardens magazine. And the cover is quite beautiful. All the letters are big and they are in orange. The title on the cover, Here Comes the Sun, our garden issue, bursting with ideas that get you ready to grow. BHG Clean House Awards, 50 New Ways to Fight the Grime. Letter to the editor, Stephen Orr. I realized long ago that when it comes to creativity, I perform best with a little structure. I am not the sort of person who does well with a blank slate. In college, I majored in painting. Then somewhere along the way, it dawned on me that I was not a very good painter. So I shifted to graphic design, particularly magazine design. Looking back, I knew that I would be creatively happier with some guidelines. In this case, the format of a magazine, the columns, the grids, etc. The same goes for my home life. My husband and I finished the major parts of our renovation of an old house on Cape Cod last summer. Stressful as that was, all those tiny but important choices, we knew what we had to do to update the spaces and systems. Decisions like replacing the seaweed that was used as insulation in the oldest sections of the house with something more effective were not a challenge. Or agreeing with the electrician that the previously homespun electrical system in the house did indeed need to be grounded. Now our attention has shifted to the outdoor spaces. The garden we inherited has few existing features from the previous owners. There are four vireo lilacs, one at each corner of the house, a privet-hedged room, in quotes, outside the back door, the ruins of an old water feature, graveled dog run around, surrounded by cyclone fencing. I know the bits and pieces I want to tackle, such as replacing cracked and uneven pavers and moving plants here and there, but when it comes to executing a master plan for the property, I freeze like one of the rabbits in my driveway when I come zooming in. Where to begin? What about an irrigation system? If so, where should it go? How can we make this garden beautiful and low maintenance enough that we don't have to do yard work all the time? What will thrive in our sandy soil? All these questions start to swirl and cloud my creative vision, even though intellectually I know what I need to do. The answer is do something, anything, just start. I've tried designing the various areas on my iPad using digital drawing tools, which has worked okay. However, figuring out that I'm not terribly fluent in the programs has led me back to the tried and true, sketching it out on a tracing pad. I have not drawn in decades, and it feels incredibly freeing to work in this analog way. It's not as easy to do versions, which is why I want to do it in digital format, but making that sacrifice to unlock my decision logjam has been beneficial. I have not cracked the code of the garden's design yet, but we're making progress. Half of the dog run where we've been experimenting with dry or Mediterranean plants is now planned to be a gravel garden of mounding santalina, lavender, and alyssum mixed with stones and silvered driftwood. The other half is going to be an orchard. What will separate the two spaces? A hedge? A low stone wall? Not sure yet, but it feels good to move forward and not be rabbited, my new term for that deer in headlights feeling. Finding a way to do the tasks at hand instead of over-researching on Pinterest or social media feels expansive and at the end of the day will yield a purer result, proving once again that the best, most distinctive creativity lies not out there somewhere, but inside our own imagination. From the editors, treat yourself well. And these are all watercolor pictures of these individuals. Our editors share the habits that make us feel like we're taking the best care of ourselves. Aaron Hooker, assistant food editor, long, light brown hair, nice smile, yellow top. I try to eat all my fruits and vegetables and the daily recommended amount of protein before I eat any other type of food, which is a lot harder than it seems. By the time I do all of this, I'm not hungry for the treats. It's also made me crave healthier items when I do need a snack. Next, Maggie Goldsmith, associate art director. Rain or shine, I make sure to walk my dog Annabelle twice a day. By prioritizing her health, I'm helping mine too. There's nothing better for your mental and physical well-being than fresh air and a dog. Long brown shoulder-length hair, green top. Next, Angela Rankowski, copy chief. Short, could be white hair,
Nice smile, blue jacket, red turtleneck. I subscribe wholeheartedly to the research that says self-compassion is a better motivator than self-criticism or shoulds, in quotes. When I stumble and eat the second piece of chocolate cake or skip a workout, I remember Ted Lasso saying, be a goldfish. I tell myself I'm doing the best I can, then I forget about it. I almost always feel like walking or having a piece of fruit or a handful of veggies or nuts when I'm hungry again, and I make better choices overall. Emily Teal, senior food editor, long dark brown hair, black glasses, and a black top or blouse. I tend to be a chronic phone scroller at lunchtime, but I've started taking a break to go to a lunchtime kettlebell class, one or two days a week instead. A 45-minute class with a fixed start and end time in the middle of the day feels like an extremely efficient way to fit in exercise. Plus, it means my eyes rest a bit from screen time. And last, no picture, Jessica Thomas, style and design director. I've started to be much more conscious of not only what I'm eating, but also how quickly, as part of supporting that habit, instead of watching TV or looking at social media, when I have a meal, I put on music. Last comment at the bottom, Lauren Phillips, Associate Director, Special Projects. I always eat breakfast whenever I'm traveling or my routine is totally off. Making sure I have a morning meal helps my body feel better all day long, no matter what else is going on. Off the page. Okay, this is spring cleaning checklist. If you have the issue, page 12, scan the code for a complete cleaning list. A nice big picture, not half the page, more than a quarter, of a window by the kitchen sink. She has a tray, a wooden tray that holds a towel, a container that she has in some wooden spoons. Then there are, well, sort of like the traditional crocks that would hold flour, sugar, salt, etc. Shelving, blue and white dishes, a totally blue bowl. The rest are in white. Show the planet some love this Earth Day by adopting more eco-friendly habits. 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I think I will check that one out too, because if you're using laundry detergent, I think it would be slippery. I don't know. I'll have to check into it. Next, a picture of a bee in flight. Welcome pollinators. Combining low-growing flowers, clover, various grass seeds to create what is known as a bee lawn is the solution for people who don't like to mow but still want the greenery. The reward of this eco-friendly lawn trend is a beautiful yard that can attract and feed up to 50 bee species. bhg.com/bee. And that was a bee, E-E,
Lawn. Next is Wild at Heart. 2 pages, full picture, dream inspiration of the month. Leanne Potts, photos Claire Takis. Very pretty pictures. The landscape at Gravelye Manor, Gravelye Manor in Sussex, England, was designed in the 1880s by famed gardener William Robinson and garden designer Gertrude Jekyll. Today, the borders of the property, now a hotel, still reflect those Victorian gardener's signature style, a dense, slightly untamed layering of plants. And you can certainly see that quite well with the trees, the lower growing flowers, the bigger ones, a paved walkway, a green space lawn with a bench and 2 chairs facing the bench. And going on to the next page, again, trees in the background and some lower growing plants in front of that background of trees. So let's get going. Anatomy of a border. These elements key Gravetye's, Gravetye's, Gravetye's garden in beautiful balance. Structure, azaleas, rhododendrons, other woody shrubs provide background for the border and work as a frame for smaller plants. Texture, evergreen leaves and shapely stems keep the border interesting even in the dead of winter. French lavender, star jasmine, mahonia are some of Coward's favorites. Height. Towering plants like indigo spires, salvia, dark towers, penstemon, and valerian draw the eyes upwards. Spring color. Tulips and other bulbs provide early spring color. In late spring, plants like lady's mantle and meadow phlox bloom. Summer fall color. Helenium, roses, and marigolds flower all summer. Late or continuous bloomers like daisy, fleabane, dahlias, asters keep color coming until the first frost. Plants are repeated throughout the border for some visual order. There's also a randomness to the design thanks to self-seeders like daisy fleabane that remain wherever they pop up. And this picture is almost a half page. It has that bench and a table now without the freestanding chairs. And there is a frame that plants are growing across and the lower growing smaller plants in the foreground. Classic English gardens are known for their loose painterly quality, but that is not achieved without careful planning. You have to work hard to make it look natural, says Gravetye Manor's head gardener Tom Coward, who maintains the massive border surrounding the historical hotel's lawn. Even in a smaller setting, a suburban backyard, say the principles that guide Coward's design at Gravetye hold true. To ensure year-round interest, he recommends succession planting. Kick off the season with spring bulbs and annuals, then allow them to be engulfed by midsummer perennials. Tender perennials can bring in the late season color. A tight palette gives a border visual harmony. Gravetye stays largely within pink and purple hues. But Coward suggests home gardeners pay even more attention to foliage than flowers and go all out on textures. Contrasting elements, grassy swoops against a backdrop of sturdy shrubs, wispy stems combined with oversized foliage, can create a sense of movement that brings a border to life. The trick, in the end, is balancing formality and wild. It may take years of trial and error to achieve the look you want, but that's gardening, Coward says. Celebrate your mistakes and enjoy the mess if that's what you end up with. Gardening is a joy and a pleasure. Don't make it work. Next is celebrate. Because spring has finally sprung, flowers make everything sunnier. By Amy Panos, photos Terra Sgroi, Sgroi. Almost the full page, in full bloom, fashion designer Lila Rose has a thing for flowers. When she sets a table, flowers are not just the centerpiece, they're the whole raison d'etre. She scatters vases of blooms around the table, of course, but also garnishes the hors d'oeuvres and dessert with blossoms, just as everything needs variations for interest. Lila uses mismatched vintage floral plates and napkins so that no 2 place settings are exactly the same.
And you can see that in the picture. And there's also glasses in kind of a pinkish hue, one with the stem, the others sit on the table, small vase of cut flowers. And when you have, when you go to tea and they have that layered trivet with the items going down the different shelves or areas, that has some small desserts on it. Very beautiful picture with a pinkish tablecloth that doesn't cover the whole table, and you can see the edges of the table. This page and the next full two pages, Mother Nature is the cheapest form of entertainment that you're ever going to find, Lila Rose. Lila set up her dreamy table in a wildflower meadow in Texas, and that's what's in the picture. But you could get a similar wow factor by pulling a lightweight folding table into your yard, covering it with pretty tablecloths, or just spread the cloths on the grass and have a fancy picnic. Entertaining outside is always worth the extra effort, says Lila, who is known to stage her fashion shows al fresco, rain or shine. Doing things like this creates little magical moments you'll always remember. And in the picture, there is a very long table, and you can see the edges of the table, as I mentioned before. Long tablecloth that's kind of light and airy, flowers and vases, the various dishes, that trivet with all the treats, and canvas chairs with backs, six of them on both sides of the table, surrounded by that meadow of beautiful flowers and the trees in the background. Meet Lila Rose, L-E-L-A Rose. The Texas-born fashion designer combined her twin passions for throwing parties and being outside into her latest book, Fresh Air Affairs, Rizzoli, $45. For this fearless host, there's no better place to gather than outdoors, whether under a gorgeous sunset or in the middle of a field of wildflowers. Nature gives you amazing things you cannot create on your own, she says. So various pictures, a nice picture of her with a large-brimmed beige sun hat. An armful of foxgloves, delphiniums, and dahlias make a bouquet that looks a little wild on purpose. Lila favors vintage opaque containers for flowers because she thinks they bring more character to the table than clear glass vases. And that is pretty. There is the base, and then it goes up into the bowl, which is... the container is kind of like in ribbed shape. The dahlias and delphiniums are beautiful with the lavender, darker pink, lighter pink colors. At this party, even dessert gets a floral flourish. Lila tops her cornmeal shortbread cookies with edible petals and sanding sugar before baking. Find edible flowers like pansies, nasturtiums, lilacs, and dianthus with the refrigerated produce at the grocery store. So this assortment of cookies is on a raised cookie platter, the stem at the bottom, large, to support this fancy dish. Lila's signature spring cocktail, a prettier Paloma, mixes a third cup pink grapefruit juice, 3 tablespoons silver tequila, 1 tablespoon lemon juice. It's topped with grapefruit soda like squirt. She serves it in a coupe, C-O-U-P-E, her favorite type of glass with a salted rim. And that glass has a stem, and you can see the salted rim and the pretty colors. I always like to use a theme, Lila says. I don't mean a theme like a circus party. For me, it's an internal theme that runs through everything and gives me guidance. Here it's flowers, but also color. Almost everything on the table is in cool shades of pinks, blues, purples. Contrast is important, too. The rustic tin table. Oh, that's why. You can see that it's tin, not a slate. The rustic tin table is the polar opposite style-wise of the gauzy runner and delicate china and glassware that sit on top of it. Next time you set a table, pair something casual with something formal and notice the unstuffy elegance it brings. So another view of this beautiful tablescape. And you can see the flowers and the shrubs in the background. Next, Grow by Viveka Nevelm, photos Carson Downing, produced by Jessica Thomas. High Standards, a potted topiary in a classic lollipop shape,
known as a standard, add structure and height to a garden or patio. Roses with a strong central stem, like Julia Child, shown. Ah, that's a beautiful yellow roses, and I guess the name is Julia Child. Works well for creating a standard topiary, but a surprising number of plants can be shaped this way. Okay, so you see a cane-backed, well, I don't know if it's cane-backed, cane on the sides, framed chair, a cushion in white, and a pillow also in a white or a beige, and a table with two drinks on it. It looks like lemon slices, living sculpture. Topiary may call to mind the grandest garden estates, but the horticultural art form looks fresh in a casual backyard too, and requires less fuss than you may think. Two pages, all with these beautiful topiaries, and in planters, some are ribbed, some are plain, rounder, taller, shorter. Topiary how-to. Evergreen trees, shrubs, and other woody plants are often used to make topiaries because they can tolerate heavier pruning and hold their shape well, making cuts. Choose an upright plant that is already at the height you want and plant it in a heavy pot so it won't tip over. Stand back and visualize how you want the final form to look. To create a standard shape, the easiest for beginners, start from the bottom of the plant and use clean, sharp pruning shears to trim the branches on the lower half to two-thirds of the stem. Clip remaining stems into a sphere, making each cut just above a node, a point on the stem where leaves attach. Turn the plant frequently as you work to check the shape from different angles. Taking care. Add a stake if needed to support the stem. To create visual interest at the base, top the soil with pebbles or add a low-profile plant that spills over the edge of the pot, provided the same amount of light and water the plant normally needs. It should not require any major pruning, but you can keep the shape by occasionally snipping emerging leaves at their base or pinching them with your fingers. Yeah, I can see the pebbles in the one planter, Moonglow Juniper. And everyone knows a juniper is like a Christmas tree. Lemon cypress in a very small pot with the shape going up, sort of like a triangle. Lantana, flowers spilling out from the bottom base of the stem, and the topiary orange flowers, greenery going up. Myrtle, two topiaries on one stem. Bougainvillea, looks like a twisted stem. And this ribbed pot in a larger round pot. And that's eye appealing too, because you're looking at all the levels with kind of a lavender purple flower. English ivy, again, the stem is twisted. Ivy also in the bottom. Juniper with the pebbles. 1, 2, 3, 4, 5 growths on those juniper branches. Dwarf Alberta spruce. This is really beautiful. It twirls around the stem and goes down to the base of this large pot. Croton, C-R-O-T-O-N. Some ivy growing out of the base and red flowers at the topiary top, getting in shape. Plants can be clipped into all sorts of fanciful forms, but simple spheres and cones look impressive too. Here, evergreen and flowering plants showcase variations on geometric themes. For the most complicated one, a spiral, tie a string to the top of the plant and wrap it around in a spiraling line. Then use the string to guide your clippers. It was so pretty. And I see that type of shape driving around various gardens. Next, more topiaries. Think small. Creating tabletop topiaries with succulents, herbs, and even annuals is a low-cost way to try your hand at the technique. These types of plants offer a broader range of textures and colors and to play with than traditional evergreen shrubs and trees, and many can thrive indoors as well as outside. All these planters, they're beautiful. They're all white. Some are ribbed going circular, some are plain white going down the sides, some are vertical with sides
being ribbed going up, globe basil, it's a vase and a little stand, coleus with the greenery at the base, zwart kop anemium, Z-W-A-R-T-K-O-P, A-E-O-N-I-U-M. Very small plant with just the flowers at the leaves at the top in a dark reddish color. Lavender, and you can see at the top, lavender shoots are going up, and some kind of grass at the base. Gaze Delight Coleus with the light and darker green leaves, and you can see the ribbing on the leaves. Santolina, twisted stalk again, and that would fit in a smaller space. Mexican heather, stones, pebbles, all rounded in the base of the where the stalk goes into the planter, and light purple flowers, and again a lemon cypress. Probably has a nice lemon scent to it also, with greenery at the bottom, and it goes straight up, various shades of the green. Next, cook a sweet for Passover by Joan Nathan, photo Kelsey Hansen, food styling Lauren McAnally, prop styling Stephanie Hunter. No more tears. If you live in a humid climate, your meringue is more likely to weep. To avoid this, stir 1 teaspoon potato starch or cornstarch into the sugar before adding it to the egg whites. Good tip. A few years ago, during a trip to Denmark, I was having lunch with my daughter-in-law, Liv's mother, Eva, served a dessert that immediately reminded me of my own mother. It was a big meringue with chunks of dark chocolate, toasted hazelnuts, strawberries on top. It was nearly identical to the Schaum, S-C-H-A-U-M, torte my mother served at Passover when I was a girl. My mother's version was actually my father's. He came to the U.S. from Germany in 1929. Because he spoke with a strong accent, he felt unsure about leading the Seder in English. He made a deal with my mother that if she would cook the German dishes of his memory, they would host Passover. My mother found the children's Haggadah, the text that guides the Seder, so it would be easier for him to read. She learned to make a Schaum torte from the settlement cookbook, where lots of these German-Jewish recipes were documented. In Germany, it likely was served with a wine sauce. My mother served it with lemon curd and fresh strawberries. Over the years, I've come up with my own version of Schaum torte, now a favorite part of our Passover menu. I've kept my mother's strawberries and adopted the hazelnuts and chocolate of Eva's recipe, which cut the sugar

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You see the strawberries, the baked doughy surrounding it, the meringue on top, a little bowl of strawberries with the green tops, and a couple inset pictures. Joan Nathan with her late husband, Alan, their children and grandchildren. And she grows rhubarb in her garden. So that's, she's holding some rhubarb. Hazelnut chocolate meringue torte with strawberries and rhubarb cream sauce recipe. Hands-on, 30 minutes. 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Ingredients. 4 large egg whites. 1 half cup, 100 gram sugar. 1 cup, about 135 grams hazelnuts, toasted, roughly chopped. 6 ounce, 170 grams dark, 70% chocolate, cut with a serrated knife into bite-sized pieces, 1 cup. 1 to 2 cups strawberries, hulled and sliced. 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Preheat the oven to 350 degrees Fahrenheit. Cut a parchment circle for a 10-inch springform pan or line a sheet pan with parchment. 2. Whip the egg whites in a stand mixer at medium speed after peaks begin to form. Slowly add the sugar. Beat until the mixture is shiny with stiff peaks. It is ready when you can turn the bowl upside down without having the egg whites fall. Carefully stir the nuts and chocolate into the meringue. Then spoon it into the prepared springform pan or in a rustic large circle or 6 smaller circles on the sheet pan. 3. Bake 10 minutes, lower temperature to 300 degrees Fahrenheit. Bake 20 more minutes. Turn off the oven and let the meringue cool inside the oven. 4. Carefully move the meringue to a serving plate just before serving. Cover it with sliced strawberries. Serve with rhubarb cream sauce. Dust with cocoa, if you like, makes 8 servings. Rhubarb cream sauce. In a small saucepan, combine 2 medium stalks of rhubarb chopped into 1-inch pieces, 1/4 cup sugar, 1/2 teaspoon lemon zest, 2 tablespoon lemon juice. Cook over moderate heat, stirring and mashing with the back of a wooden spoon until the sugar has dissolved and the rhubarb breaks down, about 10 minutes. Remove the saucepan from the heat and stir in 1 cup hulled and quartered strawberries and 1 teaspoon vanilla extract. Let the mixture cool completely. Whip 1 cup cold heavy cream or coconut cream. Stir 1/4 cup of the whipped cream into the cooked rhubarb. Then fold the mixture into the remaining whipped cream. Per serving, 395 calories, 30 grams fat, 13 grams saturated fat, 34 milligrams cholesterol, 36 milligrams sodium, 28 grams carb, 4 grams fiber, 21 grams sugar, and 7 grams of protein. And in the picture, you can also see there's stacked dessert dishes to one side and very pretty light orange napkins also. Okay, cook 5-ingredient restaurant-style dinners. What's better than a dinner that tastes as good as takeout? One that also takes fewer than 30 minutes to make. These recipes put a weeknight-friendly spin on beloved dishes. Photos, Jason Donnelly. Food styling, Charlie Worthington. Recipes by Ivy Manning. Steak and snow pea yakisoba. Yakisoba is a Japanese dish with thin Chinese-style stir-fry noodles made with wheat flour, not to be confused with soba noodles, which are thicker and made with buckwheat flour. Start to finish, 20 minutes. And the picture, almost 2/3 of the page, you can see this dish completed. We'll describe it in a bit. Ingredients, a 1/3 cup hoisin sauce, 2 tablespoon rice vinegar or cider vinegar, 1 pound sirloin steak trimmed and cut into 1/4 inch strips. And you can see that at the top of the picture, very thin strips. 6 ounce snow peas trimmed and halved crosswise. You can see that also in the picture, and you can see the little peas inside the pods. 11 ounce fresh yakisoba noodles or frozen noodles, thawed, soy sauce and crushed red pepper optional. To the side of the finished dish are two blocks of the yakisoba noodles. 1. Toss sirloin with a few pinches of salt and black pepper. Combine hoisin sauce with 2 tablespoons

0: 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Cook according to package directions before adding to wok. If noodles come with a seasoning packet, save it for another use. 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Ingredients on the side and the finished pizza cut into squares and triangles on the right side. Ingredients, 12-ounce bulk Italian sausage, 1 8-ounce block feta cheese halved, 3/4 cup whole milk plain yogurt, 3/4 cup whole milk plain yogurt, 4 roasted garlic flavored naan flatbreads, 4.4 ounce each, 4 ounce drained roasted red bell peppers cut into strips, 1/2 cup. And you could see that on the side, the naan bread, the yogurt, red peppers. 1, in a large skillet, cook sausage over medium-high heat until browned, about 8 to 10 minutes. Drain off fat. 2, preheat oven to 450 degrees Fahrenheit. Line 2 baking sheets with foil. In a small food processor, combine 1/2 the feta, 4 ounce, and the yogurt. 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Evenly spread feta mixture on flatbreads. Arrange browned sausage and peppers over sauce. Crumble remaining feta over top. Bake until heated through and edges are browned, 10 minutes. Drizzle with olive oil if you like. 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Per vegetarian flatbread, 723 calories, 39 grams fat, 13 grams saturated fat, 56 milligrams cholesterol, 1,997 milligrams sodium, 74 grams carb, 6 grams fiber, 13 grams sugar, and 20 grams of protein. Next, Thrive. News and notes to boost your well-being. April 24 is National Stop Food Waste Day. Research shows that each year about 80 million tons of food, 149 billion meals, are thrown away in the United States, adding to landfills. 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Eat to beat disease. Eating foods that boost your gut microbiome can also help protect against various diseases, new studies suggest. Flax seeds for breast cancer. Preliminary research shows that a compound found in flax seeds may positively affect the microbiome, which in turn can lead to changes in breast tissue that protect against cancer. Yogurt for depression. Lactobacillus, a probiotic strain in yogurt, may help the body regulate the stress response. It also lessens gut inflammation, which can lower the risk of depression. Beans for colon cancer. Research has found that a cup of navy beans, which contain prebiotics, a day may improve gut health, immunity, and inflammatory markers in colon cancer survivors. 53% of people use a paid professional to file their taxes. 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Did you know smudges and dust on computer and phone screens can worsen eye strain? The small debris may increase glare, which makes your eyes work harder. Experts advise wiping down screens at least once a day. Check your user guide for instructions, but usually a microfiber cloth does the trick. Making micro acts of joy part of your daily routine can boost emotional well-being by about 28%. In a recent study, people who incorporated happiness-boosting habits, such as making a gratitude list or doing something kind for a friend into their day, experienced this increase in feelings of joy, hope, optimism. It doesn't have to be a big gesture. Compliment a stranger. Say thank you to a friend. Buy a coffee for the person behind you in line. And there's a picture of a sun. Oh, maybe it's out of clay. It's all yellow, black eyes, nice big red smile. Just smiling at the stranger you pass on the street can give you and them a hit of feel-good endorphins. And this is the end of Episode 1 of April 2024 Better Homes and Gardens issue.
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2: Next is the brief poetry moment. The poem is entitled My Mother by Robert Maitzie, who was born in Philadelphia in 1935, served in the Army, and worked as a probation officer, ad writer, and social worker before entering the teaching business. For more than 20 years, he was at Pomona College in the hills overlooking Los Angeles. My Mother. My mother writes from Trenton, a comedian to the bone, but underneath serious and all heart. Honey, she says, be a mensch and marry too. It's no good to worry. You are doing the best you can. Your dad and everyone thinks you turned out very well. As long as you pay your bills, nobody can say a word. You can tell them to drop dead. So save a dollar. It can't hurt. Remember Frank you went to high school with? He still lives with his wife's mother. His wife works while he writes his books, and did he ever sell one? The poor kids run around naked. 36, and he's never had, you'll forgive my expression, even a pot to piss in or a window to throw it. Such a smart boy, he couldn't read the footprints on the wall. Honey, you think you know all the answers. You don't. Please try to put some money away. Believe me, it wouldn't hurt. Artist, smartest, life's too short for that kind of, forgive me, horse. I know what you want better than you. All that counts is to make a good living and the best of everything. As Sholem Aleichem said, he was a great writer. Did you ever read his books, dear? You should make what he makes a year. Anyway, he says, someplace poverty is no disgrace, but it's no honor either. That's what I'd say. Love, Mother. This is Ellen Mayer, looking forward to being with you.

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2: I'm Dr. Anthony Lizerwitz, and this is Climate Connections. Melting ice is not the only reason global sea levels are rising. Climate change is also causing the ocean's water to expand, pushing it farther onto shore. As the climate warms, most of the additional heat in the atmosphere is absorbed by the ocean. Today, the surface of the ocean is about a degree and a half Fahrenheit warmer than it was in the 1800s. When water gets hotter, water molecules start to move farther and farther away from each other. This causes the water to take up more space, a phenomenon called thermal expansion. This expansion is too small to notice in a cup or a bathtub, but across thousands of miles of ocean, it has a big impact. Over the past 30 years, global sea levels have risen by more than 3 inches, and scientists estimate that thermal expansion is likely responsible for about a third to a half of that increase. Sea level rise is already making floods more common in many coastal cities, like Rockport, Texas, and Norfolk, Virginia. And as people add more planet-warming carbon pollution to the atmosphere, the ocean is warming and expanding, and glaciers are melting even faster. Together, these changes are causing sea levels to rise more rapidly and pushing the ocean farther onto shore. Climate Connections is produced by the Yale Center for Environmental Communication. 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
3: 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This is Eldridge Carr reading from the New York Times for Thursday, July 30th, 2026. From the front page of the Times, U.S. bombards Iran in retaliation for strikes on American forces. The U.S. strikes Iran as fighting reignites across the region. President Trump had vowed a response after Iran targeted U.S. forces in Jordan. There were also attacks in Iraq, while an American tanker was among two ships that caught fire in Egypt. Here's the latest. U.S. Central Command announced new strikes on Iran in response to Iranian forces targeting U.S. military assets in the Middle East, after a day in which fighting reignited across the region. Central Command, which directs the U.S. military in the region, said early Thursday local time that it had completed a, quote, heavy wave, close quote, of strikes on Iran, targeting military command centers, missile and drone facilities, and coastal surveillance sites, among other targets. The strikes aimed to further diminish threats posed by Iran and its proxies to American forces, commercial shipping, and neighboring Gulf countries, it said on social media. On Wednesday, American and Saudi fighter jets had attacked Iranian allied militias in Iraq. Iran fired missiles at bases in Jordan used by U.S. forces and an American-owned tanker in an Egyptian port was set on fire in an American drone strike. In an apparent drone strike. President Trump appeared to hint at the U.S. military's pre-dawn barrage when he vowed on Wednesday that the United States would strike Iran in response to the attempted attacks on U.S. forces. We're going to be hitting them very hard, he told reporters in the Oval Office, because it's our turn to hit them. The exchange of attacks ended a pause in direct fighting between the United States and Iran, since a ceasefire between those countries collapsed earlier this month. Iran-linked groups across the region have embroiled forces in Saudi Arabia, Iraq, Lebanon, and Jordan in the war that until recently had been contained to countries along the Persian Gulf. The United States accused the Iranian military on Wednesday of directing its allies in Iraq to attack U.S. forces and Saudi energy infrastructure. The Iranian Foreign Ministry condemned the U.S.-Saudi strikes as an attempt to broaden the conflict. Egypt was also struck for the first time. Two ships, including a U.S.-owned gas storage tanker, caught fire after an explosion at a shipping hub, according to Kipper, a maritime tracking firm. A second maritime tracking company, Ambrey, reported that a drone attack had caused the blast. At the Oval Office news conference on Wednesday, Mr. Trump said he had been briefed on the explosion in Egypt and implied that Iran was responsible without offering details. He said the incident was more of the same and issued his promise to hit Iran very hard. The escalation on Wednesday began with Saudi Arabia's joint attack with the United States on Iran-allied militias in Iraq. Since the U.S.-Israeli war on Iran began in late February, the kingdom has avoided becoming a direct combatant, though it has launched some secret retaliatory strikes on Iran, according to senior U.S. officials. Also on Wednesday, the Jordanian military said it had shot down 5 missiles that Iran's Islamic Revolutionary Guards Corps claimed were fired in retaliation for American aggression. The U.S. military said that the strikes in Iraq were in response to more than 30 drone attacks by Iranian proxy groups this week. A U.S. official who spoke on a condition of anonymity to discuss operational matters said the strikes killed about 20 Iranian military and technical advisors. An umbrella group for the militias confirmed at least that many fighters had been killed, which the Iraqi prime minister called an unacceptable aggression. In a related but separate story, Saudi Arabia makes a reluctant entry into the U.S.-Iran war. Saudi Arabia entered the U.S.-Iran war on Wednesday with airstrikes in Iraq. Its delayed entry 6 months into the war illustrated the bind the kingdom faces as it tries to deter attacks without getting sucked into the broader conflict, analysts say. The kingdom's defense ministry announced the airstrikes, accusing Iran-backed militias in Iraq of attacking Saudi oil facilities this week. No Iraqi militias have claimed responsibility for those attacks. Iraq's National Security Council said in a statement that the strikes had caused the deaths and injuries of a number of innocent people, and Prime Minister Ali al-Zayed of Iraq called the strikes an unacceptable aggression. The Saudi government did not immediately respond to a request for comment. However, Saudi government statements appeared keen to portray the strikes as a limited reaction to specific attacks rather than an entry into the wider U.S. and Israeli war with Iran. The kingdom confirms that it is not seeking escalation, but that it will respond to any aggression, said a Saudi Defense Ministry spokesman, Major General Turki al-Makai. His statement invoked the right to self-defense and quoted a line from the Quran calling for believers to attack those who attack them in a similar manner. His language underscored the dilemma that Saudi Arabia has faced since the United States and Israel attacked Iran in February. setting off a military conflagration across the region and threatening the kingdom's security and economic ambitions. While Saudi Arabia has long had antagonistic relations with Iran, Saudi officials had been pursuing warmer ties for several years, viewing them as the most pragmatic way to manage the threat posed by Iran. The war dashed those efforts at diplomacy. In retaliation against U.S. attacks, Iran launched thousands of missiles and drones at Persian Gulf states that host U.S. military installations, including Saudi Arabia. This month, the kingdom also entered into a renewed confrontation with the Iran-backed Houthi militia in Yemen, which has claimed responsibility for several attacks on Saudi soil and declared a blockade against Saudi oil tankers in the Red Sea. Analysts say that while Saudi Crown Prince Mohammed bin Salman probably saw benefits to the potential weakening of Iran, the war has, in reality, posed major risk for his plans to turn Saudi Arabia into a business and tourism hub. Turning to other news from the Times for Thursday, July 30th, vote on Blanche is delayed after senators express skepticism over IRS provision. John Cornyn and Tom Tillis accused the nominee for Attorney General of refusing to put on paper his promise to kill aspects of the deal he cut to settle President Trump's suit against the agency. Republicans on Wednesday night postponed a critical vote on Todd Blanche's nomination as Attorney General after two key GOP senators threatened to derail it over a deal he cut to settle President Trump's lawsuit against the IRS. The senators, John Cornyn of Texas and Tom Tillis of North Carolina, who are not returning to Congress next year, accused Mr. Blanche of refusing to put on paper his promise to kill aspects of the deal. In June, Mr. Blanche said he would drop a proposed $1.8 billion fund to compensate purported victims of Biden-era actions by the Justice Department, but said a provision shielding Mr. Trump and his family from tax investigations would remain in place. The tax provision emerged as the biggest sticking point on the eve of a scheduled Judiciary Committee vote. Mr. Cornyn, a former state judge who lost a primary to a Trump-backed challenger, Ken Paxton, said he had received no written assurances from Mr. Blanche that the audit shield would not apply to future tax liabilities or be extended to a wider circle of people. After a day of muddled wrangling, Senator Charles F. Grassley, the Iowa Republican who leads the committee, announced late Wednesday that the vote had been postponed to allow negotiations to continue and to secure sufficient support for Mr. Blanche's uncertain nomination, according to his spokeswoman. That the fate of an attorney general would be jeopardized by the administration's apparent determination to keep in place a tax deal offering a sitting president enormous financial advantages illustrated a defining characteristic of Mr. Trump's second term. A president's personal interest, along with public interest, is now a factor in governing. Mr. Grassley, a loyal White House wingman, did not explain why Mr. Blanche has thus far refused to comply with what many Republicans see as a reasonable request to formally remove provisions that critics point to as corrupt self-dealing. His office said he was acting as an intermediary, adding that the works to set President Trump's nominees up for success in committee, not failure, his spokeswoman said. Mr. Cornyn repeatedly expressed astonishment on Wednesday that the administration did not simply comply with what he regarded as a narrow request to place limits on a deal. Mr. Cornyn, stating that he was not prepared to vote yes, gave the department until 4 p.m. to produce clear written guarantees on the fund and tax deal, and scrapped a scheduled meeting with Mr. Blanche on Wednesday morning. That kicked off a day of frenetic back and forth with no sign that Mr. Blanche was willing or empowered to trade a concession to secure own elevation as the Senate-confirmed leader of the Justice Department. Mr. Trump, speaking to reporters at the Oval Office, chalked up Mr. Cornyn's resistance to the senator's pique at his defeat at the hands of Mr. Paxton. Quote, "I don't know, maybe John Cornyn is upset with me because I didn't endorse him," President Trump said. "I don't know what it is, but I haven't heard that there's a problem." Mr. Cornyn scoffed at the idea that he was on a vengeance trip, telling the herd of reporters trailing him from meetings, "That's a convenient excuse, and it happens to be untrue." Mr. Blanche, who can continue as acting attorney general indefinitely, cannot afford to lose a single Republican vote if he hopes to gain a title he long coveted. He appears for the moment to be too short. Mr. Tillis expressed solidarity with Mr. Cornyn, but appeared to be considerably more sanguine that the two sides would reach an agreement that would clear a path for a 4-vote on confirmation. "We're trying to work just to get the language," Mr. Tillis told reporters. "I really do believe it's just a drafting exercise. I don't believe that we're apart in terms of the objective." In other news, Trump unveils a $22.5 billion redesign of Dulles Airport. The project would make the airport easier to navigate and include a new United Lounge, officials said, is part of the president's plans to remake the Washington area. This article is by Karine DeMargin. President Trump unveiled plans for a $22.5 billion redesign of Dulles International Airport at the White House on Wednesday, characterizing the reconstruction as part of his broader efforts to remake the Washington region. "This transformation is another step in our ongoing efforts to make Washington, D.C. safe and beautiful again," Mr. Trump said, adding that the project would have bipartisan appeal because whether you're Republican or Democrat, you don't want to go and be subjected to this airport. Dulles Airport, which opened in the Virginia suburbs of Washington in 1962, has long been celebrated as an architectural landmark, thanks to the sweeping glass features of the main terminal, designed by the Finnish-American architect Eero Saarinen. Mr. Trump called that terminal iconic, and he said that it would be spruced up but preserved as part of the redesign. But the expansion of the airport in the years since it opened made navigating it an awkward experience for many, due in large part to the separation of the various concourses and the airport's reliance on a fleet of buses, known as people movers, to ferry passengers between the concourses and the main terminal. It's an impossible airport. You go off a bus, you get into a train, you get off of a train, you get into another bus, Mr. Trump said to reporters, expressing a frustration common to many travelers through Dulles. In the redesign, which officials said would not require a federal would not require federal spending. The concourses would be connected by a central walking tunnel and a new air train. Mr. Trump and his Transportation Secretary, Sean P. Duffy, explained, a new hotel would be built on the airport campus, the C&D terminals would be replaced, and the airport would be outfitted with new restaurants and shops, as well as a large United Airlines lounge. United Airlines and the Metropolitan Washington Airports Authority submitted the design that Mr. Trump ultimately settled on after reviewing more than 30 proposals, according to a Transportation Department spokesman. Dulles Airport is one of United Airlines' main hubs. The airport redesign also includes plans for a 32,000-space parking garage, which Mr. Trump repeatedly bragged would make it the largest in the world. The added capacity would come as the airport had sought to ease vehicle congestion, having recently connected to the Metro Transit system that serves the nation's capital. In all, the project would encompass more than 5 million square feet of new and renovated space, Mr. Trump said, and take about 2 years to complete. Mr. Duffy said that the administration officials think we can start construction in the spring of next year. In other news for today's New York Times, Fauci invokes Fifth Amendment more than 100 times in bitter Senate hearing. Senator Rand Paul said the committee he leads would vote next week on whether to hold Dr. Fauci in contempt of Congress. Dr. Anthony S. Fauci refused on Wednesday to answer questions from a Senate committee, repeatedly invoking his constitutional right not to incriminate himself before a panel dominated by hostile Republicans who accused him of causing the coronavirus pandemic, and insinuated that he enriched himself while Americans died. On the advice of counsel, I respectfully declined to answer based upon my rights under the Fifth Amendment to the Constitution, Dr. Fauci repeated more than 100 times during a nearly three-hour hearing before the Senate Homeland Security Committee. The hearing was part of Washington Theater, part political Rorschach test, highlighting deep partisan divisions over Dr. Fauci, who spent nearly 40 years as the government's top infectious disease expert, advising presidents of both parties and generating bipartisan respect until his efforts to curb the spread of COVID-19 turned him into a polarizing figure. When it ended, Senator Rand Paul, the panel's chairman, announced that the committee would vote next week on whether to hold Dr. Fauci in contempt of Congress, contending that he was not entitled to Fifth Amendment protection. Quote, did his actions lead to the largest man-made plague in history? Close quote. Mr. Paul asked as the session concluded, are millions dead because of his experiments? Dr. Fauci left the room stone-faced and flanked by police officers. Democrats praised Dr. Fauci for his decades of public service and delivered speeches excoriating the Trump administration's health policies without asking him questions. Senator Maggie Hassan, Democrat of New Hampshire, began by thanking Dr. Fauci, who took his first job at the National Institutes of Health in 1968, for more than 50 years of service to this country, adding, it must be enormously frustrating to know that this hearing is designed to entrap you. Republicans, led by Mr. Paul, painted him as a narcissist who was personally responsible for every COVID death or adverse vaccine reaction and mocked him for invoking the Fifth Amendment. What day of the week is today? Is it today? Senator Josh Hawley, Republican of Missouri, asked, knowing Dr. Fauci would refuse to answer. What color tie are you wearing? What color is the carpet in front of you? each time Dr. Fauci gave his one-line response. Calling Dr. Fauci a megalomaniac and a liar, Mr. Hawley then accused him of secretly profiting from his public service by applying for cash prizes totaling over $1 million. In 2021, the Israel-based Dan David Foundation awarded Dr. Fauci $1 million for defending science, an award that was widely reported at the time. The session was an escalation of a years-long battle between Mr. Paul, a physician whose specialty is ophthalmology, and Dr. Fauci. The Kentucky senator accuses Dr. Fauci of funding research in China that sparked the pandemic and then lying about it to Congress, accusations Dr. Fauci vehemently denies. In a brief opening statement, Dr. Fauci, who appeared under subpoena, noted that he had testified before Congress more than 200 times during the 38 years he ran the National Institute of Allergy and Infectious Diseases, including during the COVID pandemic. Over that period, I proved that I believe in and respect the value of legitimate congressional oversight, he said. However, Dr. Fauci added, given Senator Paul's obvious obsession with calling for my prosecution, his repeated slanderous comments about me, and recently his publicly releasing my unredacted personal diary aimed at embarrassing and intimidating me, the only conclusion I can reach is that the sole reason he is calling me before this committee is to get me to say something that could vindicate his repeated public pledges that I end up, in his words, behind bars. Dr. Fauci received a preemptive pardon from President Joseph R. Biden Jr., but the pardon protects him only from federal prosecution for actions he took through the date it was issued, January 19, 2025. Mr. Paul told Dr. Fauci that he can't have it both ways by refusing to testify while under the pardon's protection, but legal experts said the pardon would not protect Dr. Fauci from being accused of lying under oath. The session became volatile early on when Mr. Paul told him there would be repercussions for his refusal to answer questions. When Dr. Fauci's lawyer, David Shurtler, started to speak on Dr. Fauci's behalf, Mr. Paul cut him off. "Another word and you're gone," the senator said sharply. Mr. Shurtler kept talking, and Mr. Paul ordered security to show the lawyer to the door. Mr. Paul released more than 1,100 pages of Dr. Fauci's typewritten diary over the weekend, and Republicans used excerpts to relitigate many of the old controversies about the COVID response. The safety of mRNA vaccines, the lab leak theory, the lockdowns, Dr. Fauci's mask recommendations. "Frankly, the American people deserve an apology," Mr. Paul said in his opening statement. He accused Dr. Fauci of saying one thing in public and another in private, a reference to the diary. Turning to New York news regarding the Mandani administration, rollout of New York City's second home tax is confusing some residents. The so-called pied a terre tax is causing anxiety for homeowners who feel outed by the publication of their addresses. Some say they have only one home. The rollout of New York City's contentious new pied a terre tax started with a notification from Mayor Zora and Mandani on social media, "You've got mail." Letters were on the way to people who have a second home in New York worth more than $5 million, the mayor explained in a post last Thursday. "Our records indicate the property above may be subject to the new surcharge," read the letters being sent to property owners. Then, the next day, in accordance with the new law, the city's Department of Finance published the names and addresses associated with nearly 1 million properties, mostly 1 to 3 family homes and condos, along with co-op buildings and some individual co-op apartments from those buildings. It noted that the role includes, but is not limited to, those properties that may be subject to the surcharge. The second home tax is part of the latest push by state and local leaders to iron out some of the inequities in the upstairs-downstairs city by taxing wealthy part-time residents. Governor Kathy Hochul announced the new tax this year with enthusiastic backing.

always has been. Although the list published last week went online with little fanfare from state and local officials, they did so at a moment when some wealthy people in the city have said that they feel under attack. Pied de Terre, read a headline on the cover of the New York Post, parenthesis, the second home tax is also known as the Pied de Terre tax, close parenthesis. Criticism spread on social media in some circles, WhatsApp groups, lit up with news of the list and worry over being perceived as wealthy merely by appearing on the list ensued. People searched for themselves and friends and colleagues as though it was a WikiLeaks dump. Warnings went out to neighbors to be on the lookout for letters about potential new taxes to be paid. You may need to file for an exemption, read one post tucked among neighborhood notices, for a free goldfish in our search for beading materials on the Brooklyn Facebook group Park Slope Together. The publication of the list and the notices mailed to residents are among the first steps the city has taken to enforce the tax, which is based on an archaic property tax assessment system. Turning to other political news, article by Theodore Schiffer, Why Republicans Aren't Funding a Key Senate Race Yet. The peculiar dynamic is playing out in Texas, where the fate of the Republican nominee, Ken Paxton, will help decide which party controls the U.S. Senate. In one of this year's most competitive Senate races, Republicans are refusing to spend money so far. That peculiar dynamic is playing out in Texas, where the fate of the Republican nominee, Ken Paxton, will help decide which party controls the U.S. Senate. But Mr. Paxton has struggled to raise cash, and no one has stepped in yet to help him. Mr. Paxton finds himself in a unique situation among Senate candidates, according to interviews with a dozen Republicans with ties to his campaign. Republican donors still hold grudges from a bruising primary. The state, with its 18-plus television markets, is an especially expensive setting. And his Democratic opponent, James Tallarico, has proved to be a particularly strong fundraiser. Perhaps the most striking piece of Mr. Paxton's money woes is the high-stakes game of chicken that two of the Republican Party's biggest money committees, along with their allied donors, are playing. Both of those groups, the Senate Leadership Fund and MAGA Incorporated, are not so secretly hoping that the other one swoops in to boost Mr. Paxton with tens of millions in spending, the Republicans said. Neither group has reached for its wallet yet. Somebody is going to have to spend big money, said Dan Eberhard, an oil executive who is raising contributions for Mr. Paxton. We'll see who blinks. In the primary, Mr. Paxton defeated Senator John Cornyn, a favorite of many of the country's and state's largest donors. The Republican nominee still lacks enthusiasm from these contributors, who financed ads in the primary repeatedly calling him a criminal and a womanizer. Their opinions largely haven't changed, especially with the continuing drumbeat of revelations of Mr. Paxton's world travels with his girlfriend, the Republican said. Mr. Paxton is not getting help from Washington either. National Republican groups are slated to spend tens of millions of dollars this summer and fall in every other top-tier Senate race, including in some states that prominent handicappers think are not as competitive as Texas. They even plan to spend more in non-competitive Kansas. In most states, Republicans are expected to outspend Democrats, for instance in Ohio, where the GOP commitment totals over $100 million. A Paxton advisor disputed concerns about his campaign's financial straits. The trajectory is unmistakable. Support is accelerating, not softening.

0: Everyone from grassroots Texans to large conservative donors are consolidated behind his campaign, and June was the clearest signal yet, said Nick Maddox, the advisor touting what he said was $7 million raised last month across Paxton committees. In a related article, Obama makes one of his first midterm endorsements with a basketball video. The former president is trying to help Josh Turek net a Senate seat in Iowa, which Democrats see as one of their best pickup opportunities in the midterms. Barack Obama, the only Democrat to win Iowa in a presidential election in the last quarter century, famously loves basketball. Josh Turek, the Democratic nominee in the state's high-stakes Senate race, does too. He has a two-time Paralympic. He was a two-time Paralympic gold medalist on the U.S. men's wheelchair basketball team. So for one of the former president's first endorsements of the midterm elections, he appeared in an endorsement video shooting hoops with Mr. Turek, a centrist state lawmaker who is seeking to become the first Democrat to win a Senate seat in Iowa in more than a decade. Last week, Mr. Obama joined Mr. Turek at a gymnasium in Chicago, where they filmed a 2.5-minute video while playing a game of Iowa, a variation of horse, the shoot-around game. Democrats are trying to flip the seat held by Senator Joni Ernst, a Republican who decided not to run for re-election. Mr. Turek faces Representative Ashley Hinson, a moderate Republican running with President Trump's endorsement. Let's go. We playing horse or what? Mr. Obama, who had the White House tennis court modified so it could also be used for basketball, says from the sidelines in the opening moments of the video released Wednesday. Mr. Turek replies with a grin, "We're playing Iowa." "I know a little something about winning Iowa," says Mr. Obama, who upset Hillary Clinton in the Democratic race for president in 2008 and carried the state in the general election that year. He also won Iowa in the 2012 presidential election, but the state swung sharply in 2016. Mr. Trump carried it by nearly 10 percentage points. 31 Iowa counties pivoted the most of any state. Republicans have since maintained a hold on Iowa, and Mr. Trump won it comfortably in 2020 and in 2024. Turning to the opinion section of the New York Times for July 30th, the case against office shorts. This is a guest essay by David Coggins. The long hot summer can drive men to strange places. The stifling weather tests our collective powers of reason, like air conditioners taxing the power grid. The latest idea, which would mortify Oscar Wilde, George Plimpton, or your grandfather, is for men to wear shorts into the office. Yes, dress codes are frowned upon by the casual generations, but do you really want to see your boss's knees? Summer in the city is intense. You wake up on Monday morning and stare at a diabolical heat index that's just going to get worse. You may be consumed by feelings of professional insubordination when your presence is required in the office, especially if your boss is calling in from her country house. An email you sent to a European colleague bounces back to say he's on vacation for another 4 weeks. Your suit looks singularly uninviting. Maybe you gave up the suit years ago, but even your drab business casual options feel oppressive. Instead of a grinding commute, you want freedom, air circulation, and thermal relief. You want, in other words, to wear shorts to the office. Of course you do. Shorts are leisure. Shorts are release. Shorts are pleasure. Shorts are not on deadline, making stock trades, or writing quarterly reports. But the man who wears shorts to the office is telling everybody that he wants to be somewhere else. The fact that he really does want to be somewhere else does not excuse this. I know this is a time of perspired need, but please reconsider. You know who wears shorts to work? World Cup referees. Their job is very different from yours. They sprint alongside elite athletes only to have their faulty decisions overruled by video officials, comfortably sitting, fully betrousered, in a climate-controlled studio. You know who doesn't wear shorts to work? Anybody in a position of authority. That's why a mafia don supposedly called James Gandolfini and complimented him acting in The Sopranos, but offered one bit of advice. Don't wear shorts. Salute. Now, for those restive souls not involved in racketeering, meek meeting attendees, Slack posters, anybody gazing at Excel, please keep your legs covered with trousers, chinos, khakis, slacks, call them what you like. But a man in shorts does not run a meeting, file a motion, or inspire confidence. Shorts belong on those policemen in Bermuda or camp counselors in a Wes Anderson film. Did Don Draper, exemplar of mid-century Midtown chick, wear shorts to the office? Of course not. Did Gordon Gekko, corporate raider and breakfast abstainer, wear shorts to meetings with companies he was about to liquidate? No, he slicked his hair back, snapped his suspenders into position, and feasted on insider information. What about a kinder office denizen, Jack Lemmon, in the apartment? Brooks Brothers-style suit, shirt, and tie, and a smile for Shirley MacLaine. The office has changed since then. You don't drink whiskey at Sterling Cooper. You hydrate from your Yeti as if you're training for a marathon. You don't have lunch at 21. You order a salad on an app. Yes, it's all more casual now. We're on Zoom. We work remotely. When I show up, they should be happy with whatever I'm wearing. Well, part of office life is coming to terms with a certain amount of conformity, as unhappy as that sounds. No, it's not fair, but you already knew that. You may point to a Silicon Valley man-child who proudly wears a t-shirt and ill-fitting jeans and uses a ping-pong table as a desk. These anti-clothes work for him. Why can't they work for me, you ask? Well, if you run a company and are known by one name, then you can wear shorts to your office. But remember, when these kings of the algorithm have to testify before Congress, they still show up and deny wrongdoing wearing a coat and tie. Yes, clothes still matter. That's an old-fashioned bargain. But then again, so are trousers. In other news, Porsche's performance falls flat with markets as Fed holds rates steady. Kevin M. Warsh has made taming inflation the top priority of his tenure as Federal Reserve Chairman, but his hesitancy to embrace the possibility of higher borrowing cost has sparked a backlash. This is an article by Colby Smith. Early in Kevin M. Warsh's second news conference as chairman of the Federal Reserve, he laid out how the central bank would ultimately be assessed as it takes on one of its most challenging inflation problems in decades. The central bank was in the business of, quote, performance, close quote. He told reporters on Wednesday after the Fed's decision to hold rates steady at a range of 3.5 to 3.75%. We're going to be judged by how we perform. Financial markets swiftly rejected Mr. Warsh's approach, which involved tough talk on inflation but stopped well short of embracing the prospects of higher rates to quell price pressures. The response, primarily from the 28 $1 trillion U.S. government bond market was unequivocal. Markets expected more from a policymaker who has made taming inflation a top priority of his chairmanship. Long-term government borrowing costs shot higher as Mr. Warsh spoke, with the 30-year bond notching its largest one-day increase in more than a year. Trading around 5.22%, it is at the highest level since 2007. The 10-year Treasury yield, which serves as the benchmark for borrowing cost around the world, also rose alongside expectations about inflation over a longer time horizon. Stock markets sold off too, even as investors pushed back the timing of potential rate increases until later this year. The markets initially interpreted the price stability tough talk as someone who was willing to take the necessary action to address inflation, and then was surprised that there wasn't follow-through, said Lael Brainard, who served as vice chair at the Fed until she left to become the top economic advisor in the Biden administration in 2023. Mark Cabana, an interest rate strategist at Bank of America, added, "As a central banker, this is exactly what you don't want. You don't want the market questioning your inflation credibility." The chance of some kind of disappointment was elevated going into the July meeting, in large part because there was a vocal contingency of investors who were making the case for Mr. Warsh to deliver a surprise quarter-point increase. The odds of such a move were around 30% ahead of Wednesday's announcement. Three presidents from the regional banks thought that it was also the optimal decision and dissented against leaving rates unchanged. The rationale for a rate increase was that an aggressive move early in Mr. Warsh's tenure as chairman would help to cement his reputation as the inflation fighter that he strives to be. Mr. Warsh tried to maintain that image on Wednesday. In his opening statement at the news conference, he said that, "Where necessary and appropriate, we will not hesitate to act to squash inflation." He made clear that the Fed would, at least for the time being, not accept anything above 2% inflation, as measured by the Personal Consumption Expenditures Price Index. He also repeatedly stressed that there was nothing inertial about the Fed's discussions or strategy, even as it stood pat. Moreover, he pushed back on the framing that the July meeting represented a pause. But those elements of hawkishness, as Tiffany Wilding, an economist at PIMCO, the asset manager, described it, were overshadowed by Mr. Warsh's unwillingness to lay out the conditions under which he would consider raising rates. In fact, he only briefly acknowledged that higher borrowing costs were a tool at the Fed's disposal to address inflation. Mr. Warsh also did not give any indication of how he saw the data evolving in coming months, nor did he make any specific mention of the Fed's next meeting in September as a potential platform to take action. In summation, he described the current moment as, quote, "a period of watchful thinking, not watchful waiting," close quote. "No forward guidance, no framework guidance, no nothing," said Miss Wilding. That, coupled with Mr. Warsh's repeated mention that the Fed would focus on a wide range of inflationary measures, gave her the impression that the timing of any rate increase was highly uncertain. What was missing was the point emphasized in the minutes from Mr. Warsh's first meeting in June, which stipulated that if inflation stayed stubbornly high, most officials believed that some policy firming was warranted. Several policymakers built on that communique and stressed that they needed to see a deceleration in inflation soon. And turning to The Athletic, the sports section of the Times for July 30th, a commentary, LeBron James made a perfect pivot move in quest to win GOAT or G-O-A-T debate versus Michael Jordan. This is an article or commentary by Ian O'Connor. Tiebreakers, that's what LeBron James is playing for. Tiebreakers for the undecided voters still trying to figure out how to measure his campaign against Michael Jordan's. The hardened Jordan loyalist will never waver, just as the hardened LeBron James loyalist will never budge. Whatever happens in Philadelphia over the next one, 2 or 3 years, won't compel them to jump from one side to the other. But there are a lot of independents out there, including yours truly, who have watched both careers and still bounce back and forth between Jordan, 6-time champ with the Chicago Bulls, and James in a sports bar debate that will never truly be settled. And that's the beauty of the whole thing. Ranking titanic figures from different eras might be a fruitless and silly exercise to some, but this type of debate is also the one thing sports is supposed to be: fun. At the same time, the case of Jordan versus James sure seems to be serious business to the 41-year-old billionaire who just agreed to a pay cut of nearly $49 million to help the Philadelphia 76ers try to win their first championship since 1983, and of larger long-term consequence, to enhance his case as the greatest of the great. How do we know this? James has said a number of times over the years his goal is to go down as the GOAT, and he has said multiple times he believes he has already earned that distinction. In fact, James apparently believes he scaled that mountain in the 2016 NBA Finals a decade ago when he made history by leading the Cleveland Cavaliers out of a 3-1 series hole to beat the 73-win Golden State Warriors. That one right there made me the greatest player of all times, James said in a 2018 episode of the, quote, More Than an Athlete, close quote, series. He got ahead of himself there, no question, and he probably knows it. 8 years later, James still has work to do. That's why he announced last week that after 23 NBA seasons, including 8 with the Los Angeles Lakers, he still loves the game enough to continue on. He said his Sixers signing had nothing to do with family or, clearly, money. He said he wanted to win again. Left unsaid was how perfect his Philly pivot was in his own grand scheme of things. It's not surprising that such a high IQ player made such a high IQ move to close his career. The New York Knicks took themselves out of play by winning their first title since 1973, forcing James off his first choice, according to his agent and longtime friend Rich Paul, and leaving him searching for the next best option among Cleveland, Miami, Golden State, Minnesota, and Philadelphia. Out of Akron, Ohio, James had already ended a biblical drought for his hometown Cavaliers and had won two of his 4 titles with the Heat. He had to escape the West and get away from San Antonio and Oklahoma City, and he needed a legit contender that offered the kind of maximum legacy impact the Knicks would have offered had they failed to win it all. The Sixers were selling a 43-year-old drought and Jaylen Brown as part of a loaded roster in a sports-crazed city just south of New York. If James is almost certainly not going to match Jordan's 6 rings, Philly represented a perfect opportunity for LJ to challenge MJ with his 5th. The article goes on to compare noted reasons for choosing either Jordan or James as the greatest ever. And it concludes, not that his devoted base would ever concede that Jordan and James camps will continue to pound away at each other from their baselines back and forth, making the rest of us who are undecided feel like chair umpires at a tennis match, head on a swivel. But in my scorebook, if these new Philadelphia 76ers win the big one, it's game, set, and match for Mr. James. With that, we conclude reading of the New York Times for Thursday, July 30th, 2026. This has been Eldridge Carr on behalf of the Cleveland, Ohio Site Center Network for Radio. Wishing you a great day, a great weekend, and thanks for listening.
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3: Next is a poetry moment. The poem entitled A Blessing is by James Wright. James Wright, born 1927 and died 1980, was the son of a factory worker and grew up in bleak and blackened circumstances in Martins Ferry, Ohio, and was determined to leave and never return. He served in the U.S. Army, then went to Kenyon College on the GI Bill, started writing seriously, was elected to Phi Beta Kappa, married his high school sweetheart, Liberty Cardulis, won a Fulbright grant and went off to Vienna, then took a doctorate at the University of Washington under Theodore Rothke. Hardy and Frost were heroes of his, and certain Chinese poets. His book entitled The Branch Shall Not Break was considered a major breakthrough in 1963. He wound up living in New York City, and the year before he died of throat cancer, Wright had a supremely happy time traveling with his second wife, Annie, through Italy and France, moving from town to town, writing poems. The poem, A Blessing. Just off the highway to Rochester, Minnesota.

0: the barbed wire into the pasture, where they have been grazing all day long. They ripple tensely, tensely, tensely, tensely. They can hardly contain their happiness that we have come. They bow shyly as wet swans. They love each other. There is no loneliness like theirs. At home once more, they begin munching the young tufts of spring in the darkness. I would like to hold the slenderer one in my arms, for she has walked over to me and nuzzled my left hand. She is black and white. Her mane falls wild on her forehead, and the light breeze moves me to caress her long ear that is delicate as skin over a girl's wrist. Suddenly, I realize that if I stepped out of my body, I would break into blossom. This is Ellen Mayer, looking forward to being with you again, again, again, again, again.
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1: 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Again, that's Anthony Griffin at 216-658-4675. Staying Connected. The Staying Connected group is a monthly meeting held for 6 months for clients that have completed the Vision of Success program. Staying Connected gives clients additional opportunities to hear from speakers and receive ongoing support from their peers who are sharing similar experiences. 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Now it's time for readings from La Guía magazine, from our reader, Beatriz Muniz.

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2: I'm Miss Sally. 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
1: This is the Plain Dealer for Thursday, July 30th, 2026. Meeting space. Does the Huntington Convention Center need to expand? Again? A study calls for up to 180,000 square feet of more exhibit space, more ballroom space, and more hotel rooms to keep the convention center competitive. Just 2 years after completing a $51 million overhaul, designed to make the Huntington Convention Center more competitive, local leaders are already debating whether it needs to expand again. A recent study by Convention, Sports, and Leisure International concluded Cleveland needs up to 180,000 more exhibit hall space to stay competitive, plus more ballroom space and hotel rooms to balance it out. The Cuyahoga County Convention Facilities Development Corp Board, which oversees the Huntington Convention Center, requested the study to see where the convention center falls in the market today after completing a $51 million transformation to merge the long-struggling Global Center into part the convention center. The work didn't change the convention center's 225,000 square feet of exhibit space, but it did double the size of the ballroom to 52,000 square feet, added a second-floor terrace with views of downtown, and created meeting rooms that officials said at the time were essential to the convention center's success. Those changes made Cleveland a market leader in meeting space relative to its exhibit halls, CSL consultant John Katz told the CCCFDC board last week. And that bet is paying off, according to David Gilbert, a CCFDC board member and president and CEO of Destination Cleveland. The facility has been booking events, he said, and profits are exceeding expectations for the year, financial documents showed. We have a place people want to be, and with what we have, we're performing well, Gilbert said. The dollars the county put into recreation of what was the Global Center, it's already paying for itself. But Gilbert agreed with the study that the convention center will need more exhibit space to convince event planners to choose Cleveland over other markets. He urged fellow board members to take the study seriously and be thinking about starting to explore an expansion of the convention center. The study compared Cleveland with 14 other convention destinations, including Columbus and Cincinnati, as well as Indianapolis, Louisville, Nashville, Pittsburgh, and St. Louis. Cleveland ranked near the bottom of the group. However, adding just 100,000 square feet of exhibit space would move Cleveland closer to the market average of 341,000 square feet of exhibit space, positioning it between Pittsburgh and Nashville, Katz said. That would throw off Cleveland's ratio of other amenities, though, he cautioned. Convention Center. Does the convention center need to expand again? To get back into balance, Cleveland would also need additional ballroom space and up to 2,000 more hotel rooms to accommodate the larger groups that may look to book in the city, Katz said. He renewed calls to build a sky bridge connecting the convention center to the Cleveland Marriott downtown, saying it would immediately add about 1,000 connected hotel rooms under roof and make the center more marketable. All those additions, Katz argued, create a package that we consider the next generation for the convention industry in Cleveland. The recommendation drew immediate skepticism from city and county representatives on the board, who questioned whether Cleveland should first invest in existing facilities, such as public auditorium, before pursuing another costly expansion. They noted that the auditorium, which is connected to the convention center through an underground tunnel, already contains meeting rooms and event space not included in CSL's analysis. I'd be the first to admit that the condition of the building is not to the standard of the convention center, board member Bonnie Tuwin, who recently retired as Cleveland's chief operating officer, said. But if you're investing money, maybe the money that is invested should be in public auditorium to make improvements there, as opposed to building brand new or an expansion. Katz said the auditorium spaces weren't counted because convention planners generally prefer to have event space under one roof, rather than across multiple buildings. He views the venue as a separate asset for overflow space that helps strengthen the convention campus, but is not part of it. Convention planners are looking for that contiguous nature, he said. Despite potential deficiencies in space, though, CCFDC's financial reports showed the convention center excelling in a year that officials said would be lower in bookings. Meetings accounted for the largest number of events during the first half of 2026, with 28 bookings, though they generated only about 7% of event revenue. Conventions and trade shows, while fewer, produced nearly 70% of event income. Mike Campo, general manager for the convention center, said they expect to book a total of 135 events this year, more than their 125 goal, and 120,000 room nights, more than the 118,000 projected. So, in events, attendance, and room nights, we've been successful exceeding our goals for the year, Campo said. Another 31 events have already been booked in future years, he said. But they still have work to do to make the convention center more profitable. It really illustrates the importance of booking conventions and trade shows far out and really locking in those big events that drive economic impact, but also event revenue, Campo said. That continues to be our focus. End of article. Today in Ohio, Cleveland finally caught its red-tailed white whale. But is a smaller IKEA enough? Northeast Ohio finally landed the IKEA it spent decades chasing, and the Today in Ohio crew explores why one furniture store came to symbolize Cleveland's place in the world. The moment IKEA announced it was coming to Crocker Park, something remarkable happened. Northeast Ohio collectively lost its mind. Social media filled with celebrations, jokes, memes, and declarations of victory that made it feel less like a retail announcement and more like Cleveland had finally won a championship. On the latest episode of Today in Ohio, hosts Leila Atassi, Courtney Astolfi, and Lisa Garvin unpacked why a furniture store inspired so much emotion and whether the IKEA Cleveland is getting is the one people have been waiting decades to see. Leila Atassi kicked off the discussion by capturing the mood perfectly. Greater Cleveland has finally landed an IKEA. And judging by the reaction, you'd think we'd just been awarded the Olympics. Why have we wanted this store so badly for so long? The answer, it turns out, has as much to do with civic identity as it does with Swedish meatballs and flat-pack bookshelves. Courtney Astolfi put it simply. This has been kind of the retail white whale for Cleveland for a really long time, she said. She's right. Cleveland has chased an IKEA for more than two decades. Steelyard Commons was once considered. So was land south of Progressive Field, followed by proposals in Brooklyn and Garfield. Heights. The closest the region came was in 2014, when the Plain Dealer Publishing Company signed a deal to sell IKEA 16 acres near its Brooklyn printing plant. 2 years later, the project unraveled after wetlands concerns raised by the U.S. Army Corps of Engineers. While Cleveland kept striking out, neighboring cities didn't. Pittsburgh landed an IKEA in 1989. Detroit followed in 2006. Cincinnati opened one in 2008. Then, in what many Clevelanders considered the ultimate indignity, Columbus got its store in 2017. Ever since, Northeast Ohio shoppers have been making the drive. The conversation also explored why certain retailers become shorthand for a city's status. It's funny how certain retailers become these symbols. You know, I think for years people joked that Cleveland wasn't a real city until it had an IKEA, Leila observed. She noted that the same phenomenon surrounds Trader Joe's, Whole Foods, and Buc-ee's. They're more than places to shop. To many people, they're signs that a city is growing, attracting investment, and finally getting noticed. Courtney acknowledged another part of the equation. Cleveland sometimes has that proclivity to have its chip on that shoulder, and with good reason in many arenas. There's one important caveat to all the excitement. The Crocker Park location won't be the cavernous IKEA many people imagined. It's one of the company's newer small format stores, about 80,000 square feet, compared with roughly 350,000 square feet in Columbus. It will offer a more limited selection with greater emphasis on online ordering, pickup, and delivery. Even so, Courtney's reaction reflected what many Northeast Ohioans seem to be feeling. Cleveland, at this point, it feels like, let's take what we can get. After waiting this long, even a smaller IKEA feels like Cleveland finally crossed something off its civic bucket list. End of article. Markets. Oil prices jump, while the Dow drops more than 1,100. Oil prices got back to jumping on Wednesday, while sinking technology stocks dragged Wall Street lower amid uncertainty about what the Federal Reserve will do to get high inflation under control. The S&P 500 fell 1.5% after swinging sharply between gains and losses in the last hour of trading. The Dow Jones Industrial Average dropped 1,153 points, or 2.2%, and the NASDAQ Composite slumped 1.7%, falling 9.8% below its record set last month. The action was more decisive in the oil market, where the price of Brent crude leaped 7.3% and settled at $88.09 per barrel, after fighting resumed in the war with Iran and raised worries about the global flow of oil. Brent oil's price had swung to $72 early this month and then $102 last week on uncertainty about whether the United States and Iran could reach a deal to allow oil tankers to move freely again from the Middle East to customers worldwide. The swings have raised worries that inflation will reaccelerate, and traders came into the day betting on a roughly 34% probability that the Fed would raise its main interest rate in the afternoon, according to data from CME Group. Higher rates can keep a lid on inflation, but they can also slow the economy. Fed officials instead voted to keep the federal funds rate steady, though three members of the committee wanted to raise rates. The Fed's chairman, Kevin Warsh, implied the bond market may already be doing some of the work to restrain inflation, and he pointed to how yields have climbed since the central bank's last meeting 6 weeks ago. He reiterated his commitment to get inflation back to 2% following years of faster-than-hoped increases, but he also gave financial markets fewer clues about what the Fed may do with interest rates in the near future. End of article. Washington. Fauci invokes the Fifth more than 100 times during Senate hearing on COVID. The doctor who led the U.S. response to the pandemic will face a contempt of Congress vote next week. Dr. Anthony Fauci on Wednesday repeatedly invoked the Fifth Amendment and declined to answer dozens of questions from senators in a Republican-led committee hearing about his handling of the COVID-19 pandemic. The decision, at least for now, shielded Fauci from answering questions that could expose him to accusations of lying under oath. Though he received a pardon in early 2025 from Democratic President Joe Biden, some Republicans pursuing a years-long campaign for his arrest had suggested he could still face charges for any perjury committed during Wednesday's hearing. The scientist who led the nation's COVID-19 response was subpoenaed to testify under oath by Republican Senator Rand Paul of Kentucky, who has long had an antagonistic relationship with Fauci. In response to angry, sometimes mocking, questions from Republican senators, Fauci declined to answer more than 100 times, injecting new drama into partisan divides that have festered for years about the origins and handling of the pandemic. In his opening statement, Fauci said Paul has an obvious obsession with calling for my prosecution. The only conclusion I can reach is that the sole reason he is calling me before this committee is to get me to say something, anything, that could vindicate his repeated public pledges that I end up, in his words, quote, behind bars, unquote, Fauci said. While it pained him to do so, Fauci said, he was following his attorney's advice by taking the Fifth. Paul, who has long argued that Fauci should be criminally investigated, based on his belief that the scientist was dishonest in previous testimony to Congress, announced that the committee will vote next week on whether to hold Fauci in contempt for declining to answer questions. He did not say whether he would push for a criminal contempt referral to federal prosecutors or another charge. He also raised questions about whether Fauci's pardon affects his eligibility for Fifth Amendment protections. Gopi accuses Fauci of lying. In the combative hearing, Paul and other Republicans accused Fauci of lying in earlier testimony about the coronavirus's origins, something the longtime National Institutes of Health scientist has forcefully denied. Democrats called the hearing a politically motivated attempt at entrapping Fauci and praised the scientist for his work during the pandemic. With Fauci declining to answer questions throughout, Paul dominated the approximately three-hour hearing, listing a litany of accusations and detailed questions. Today will be the capstone to Anthony Fauci's 40 years of abuse of power at NIH, Paul said. History will judge, but the facts as we now know them paint a sordid tale of dishonesty, misjudgment, and ultimately the hubris, the likes of which the world has never seen. In a heated moment during the hearing, Paul ejected Fauci's attorney, David Schertler, from the room after he tried to speak without being recognized. In a statement, Schertler said the removal was outrageous and demonstrates the completely biased and baseless nature of this proceeding. In another statement, he called Paul's accusations about Fauci false and disgraceful. Democratic senators praised Fauci and said he didn't deserve such treatment. "This hearing is designed to entrap you," said Senator Maggie Hassan of New Hampshire. Scientists also scrambled to Fauci's defense ahead of the unusual hearing, the second time he has been back before Congress to discuss pandemic origins since leaving the government in 2022. While the COVID-19 pandemic introduced him to millions of Americans, he talked the nation through numerous outbreaks over decades, including HIV, Ebola, and the 2001 anthrax attacks, while advising seven presidents. In a public letter, more than 150 infectious disease experts and other scientists wrote that no credible evidence has been produced to support these absurd charges, and that they are urging elected officials to stop these witch hunts. Trump watches hearing. Leading up to the hearing, Paul released more than 1,000 pages of Fauci's personal diary covering the pandemic years, pointing to some notes about early efforts at understanding how the virus emerged. Paul said on social media that what Fauci wrote privately and what he told the country are two different stories. Some of the diary entries, including Fauci's uncertainty in the pandemic's earliest days, as scientists around the world race to understand the new virus, and how best to curb it before vaccines could be created, already were reflected in a 2024 memoir and in interviews at the time. But they have nonetheless drawn attention from people who blame Fauci for mask mandates, school closures, and other policies they believe infringed on their rights as hundreds of thousands of people were dying. President Donald Trump on Wednesday wrote on social media that he stopped relying on Fauci over the course of the pandemic because he felt the scientist made bad decisions about masks, shutdowns, and other issues. He later told reporters he watched the entire hearing. End of article. Economy. Fed votes to leave key rate unchanged despite high inflation. The Federal Reserve left its key interest rate unchanged Wednesday despite persistently high inflation and a spike in energy prices caused by the Iran war. The Fed's rate-setting committee reached the 9-3 decision after 2 days of deliberations, marking the fifth straight meeting at which the benchmark rate was kept at around 3.6%. Dissenting in favor of a quarter-point interest rate hike were Beth Hammack, president of the Federal Reserve Bank of Cleveland, Neil Kashkari, president of the Minneapolis Fed, and Lori Logan, president of the Dallas Fed. In reaction to the dissents, Fed Chair Kevin Warsh told reporters at a press conference following the Fed's announcement, "I asked for a good family fight, and I got one." Inflation has been stuck above the central bank's 2% target for more than 5 years. The Iran war has generated uncertainty over the economic outlook and has driven energy prices higher, intensifying inflationary pressure and creating a quandary for Fed policymakers. Hammack, Kashkari, and Logan had previously called for or signaled that they would be open to raising rates to combat high prices. Warsh, presiding over his second meeting of the central bank's rate-setting committee, has declared that he has no tolerance for elevated inflation. He was appointed by President Donald Trump, who has put intense pressure on the Fed to cut rates instead of raising them. Warsh said in the time between the two latest Fed meetings, the market has reacted to real economic data and the reduction in forward guidance from the central may have played a role in that. The market is learning to play the ball and not the referee, Warsh said. The new Fed chair has voiced criticism that his predecessors at the Fed made the markets too dependent on signals from the Fed on the direction of interest rates. On Wall Street, 76% of traders foresee a rate hike in September. End of article. War in the Middle East. Saudi Arabia joins U.S. in strikes on Iran-backed militias in Iraq. Iran launched a barrage of missiles at American forces in the Middle East on Wednesday, as the U.S. partnered with Saudi Arabia to strike Tehran-backed militias in neighboring Iraq, killing at least 20 fighters and 6 Iranian advisors. Iran's paramilitary Revolutionary Guard said it fired ballistic missiles at Jordan's Muwaffaq Salti Air Base, a key U.S. military hub for the region, in a statement carried by the state-run IRNA news agency. Jordan's military said 5 Iranian missiles had been intercepted and destroyed. There were no immediate reports of casualties or damage. When asked by a Fox News correspondent on Wednesday about the Iranian attack on Jordan, President Donald Trump said in an expletive-laden response that U.S. forces would be hitting them hard. They're going to get a beating. The president said U.S. forces had only minutes to thwart the missile attack, Fox News reported. The developments threatened to upend a recent pause in hostilities that Trump had sought in a bid to advance stalled peace negotiations. The strikes signaled a potential expansion of the 5-month war, though it was not immediately clear if the thwarted missile attack and the U.S.-Saudi operation were directly related. Yet the Saudis' role represents a major step in the conflict for Riyadh, one that may signal deeper involvement to come, said Mark Kansian of the Center for Strategic and International Studies think tank. Global markets on Wednesday responded negatively to the renewed escalation. The latest hostilities sent oil prices spiking. The price of Brent crude, the international standard, leaped 7.3%, above $88 per barrel. Elsewhere, drone strikes ignited fires on 2 natural gas vessels at the Egyptian port of Damietta, according to Ambri, a British maritime security firm. It was not immediately clear who was responsible for the strikes on a U.S.-owned floating storage facility and a Greek-owned tanker. End of article. Natural disasters. Japan searches for survivors after 7.1 killer quake. Soldiers and emergency workers combed through a badly damaged shopping mall and collapsed houses looking for trapped survivors Wednesday after a powerful earthquake that killed at least 18 people, including a foreigner, in southwestern Japan. The magnitude 7.1 earthquake that hit a day earlier in the Kumamoto area on the southern main island of Kyushu also left at least 62 people injured, 6 of them seriously, the prefectural government said. The tally has been steadily growing, fanning fears it may continue to rise. Some of the most serious damage was at the Aeon Mall shopping center in the town of Kashima, above, which was bustling with thousands of people when the quake happened. The company said some 3,000 customers were evacuated to a parking lot before a gas explosion happened in another part of the mall, where some people were still working. It remained unclear how many people might still be missing in Japan due to the quake. End of article. Washington. Wednesday, as a key Republican senator demanded more assurances from the Justice Department about the settlement of President Donald Trump's lawsuit against the Internal Revenue Service. Blanche nomination for Attorney General at risk of delay. A GOP senator seeks assurances on Trump's settlement with the IRS. A planned vote to move forward with Todd Blanche's nomination for Attorney General appeared in doubt. GOP Senator John Cornyn, a crucial swing vote, called off a scheduled Wednesday meeting with Blanche, who has been serving as acting attorney general since Pam Bondi's firing in April. Cornyn told reporters that the Justice Department has not adequately addressed in writing his concerns about the settlement that afforded Trump and members of his family protection from tax audits. The Senate Judiciary Committee has scheduled a vote for today to advance Blanche's nomination to the full Senate, but could be delayed if there's no resolution. Another Republican on the committee, Tom Tillis of North Carolina, has backed Cornyn's position, and just one Republican holdout could sink Blanche's prospects. "They know what they need to do, but they simply refuse to do it," Cornyn, who lost the Republican primary in May, said of the Justice Department. At the center of the fight is the settlement of Trump's $10 billion lawsuit against the IRS that included a deal to drop tax claims against the president and a now-scrapped plan to create a $1.776 billion anti-weaponization fund to compensate people who believe they were wronged by the Justice Department. The Justice Department said in June that it was no longer moving forward with the anti-weaponization fund amid bipartisan outrage, but officials have said the audit immunity agreement remains in place. Some lawmakers have raised concerns that the fund could be resurrected absent a commitment in writing from the Trump administration that it is dead, especially since Trump has expressed continued support for the idea. Blanche had previously resisted requests for a formal written retraction, though he told senators at his confirmation hearing earlier this month that the administration would be willing to help craft legislation to bar the creation of the fund. Cornyn has also demanded clarification from the Justice Department on the scope of the tax immunity deal. Blanche has said the deal covers any existing audits, but does not protect the president from examination of future tax filings. End of article. Washington. Trump and DOJ ask Supreme Court to toss defamation verdict in E. Jean Carroll case. President Donald Trump and the Justice Department are asking the Supreme Court to toss an $83 million defamation verdict won by writer E. Jean Carroll after she accused him of sexual assault, saying he can't be sued for comments he made while he was president. It's the second time Trump has asked the justices to nix damages awarded by a jury to Carroll, a longtime advice columnist and former TV talk show host. The Supreme Court refused in June to hear his appeal of another verdict for $5 million that found him liable for sexual abuse and defamation. The latest case centers on comments Trump made during his first term as president. The Justice Department wants to invoke the Westfall Act, which shields government employees from being sued for doing their jobs. Absent this court's intervention, the sitting president is facing nearly $100 million of personal liability for conduct that was well within the scope of his federal office, federal attorneys wrote. That alone deserves this court's attention. Carroll's lawyers have declined to comment on the latest Trump filing. End of article. Politics. GOP decries Democratic Socialists of America platform. Some establishment Democrats push back against the DSA. A new platform from a progressive group that's notched several recent primary victories is becoming fodder for Republican attacks, as the GOP looks to frame Democrats as extremists and communists ahead of November's midterm elections. Although the Democratic Socialists of America's workers deserve more platform doesn't necessarily line up exactly with the candidates' own agendas, prominent Republicans over the weekend decried it. The DSA platform proposes drafting a new constitution with significant changes to the structure of the U.S. government, including abolishing the Senate, replacing the president and the Supreme Court with leaders picked by Congress, and allowing all permanent U.S. residents to vote. Alongside those changes, the platform, published earlier this month, calls for a number of social reforms. The barbarians are inside the gate, and Democrats are welcoming them in, House Speaker Mike Johnson, R.L.A., wrote on 10th, "Communism is no longer a far-fetched threat. It is here on our shores." The Wall Street Journal's conservative-leaning editorial board also warned about the agenda, calling it radical and writing that the job of Republicans and willing Democrats is to educate the country about it. but it cautioned Republicans to avoid communism attack lines, saying they wouldn't resonate with younger generations. Progressive and DSA-backed candidates running in Democratic primaries across the country don't all subscribe to the group's full

they want. Destroy the, turning to more comfortable territory after months spent defending their party as disgruntled Americans fume about foreign wars and the high cost of living. DSA agenda calls for dramatic changes. The DSA's vision for the country, laid out in mid-July, proposes major changes that the group says can in part be achieved under the current system, but ultimately would require building a new society from the ground up. Among the suggested changes are expanding voting rights, publicly financing all elections, replacing the two-party system with a multi-party democracy, establishing public ownership of large corporations, and expanding rights for immigrants, while ending immigration and customs enforcement detentions and deportations. In a recent appearance on Fox News Sunday, the group's co-chair Megan Romer confirmed various aspects of the agenda while acknowledging that some of the proposals, like abolishing borders and prisons, would be considered parts of a long-term plan. The Republican National Committee over the weekend called attention to the platform in a post that several GOP lawmakers seized on to raise alarm. "These people are insane," Texas Senator Ted Cruz replied on 10th. "Watch this clip closely," wrote Rep. Steve Scalise, the number two House Republican. "These ideas could be coming to your community sooner than you think." Progressive candidates have succeeded in recent races. The DSA's agenda comes as aligned candidates have triumphed in several recent Democratic primaries. They've capitalized on voter anger at the party establishment and rising skepticism of the U.S. alliance with Israel to edge out moderates in House races in New York and Colorado. Democratic Socialist candidates also have succeeded in mayoral elections in major U.S. cities, including Washington, D.C., New York, and Seattle. An upcoming Missouri primary pitting a DSA-backed former congresswoman against the moderate Democratic incumbent will further test the movement's momentum. In other elections, progressive candidates have outlined where they differ from the DSA's agenda. In an upcoming Michigan Senate primary, for example, progressive candidate Abdul El-Sayed has distanced himself from socialism, saying that he believes in capitalism, but that it needs to be regulated. Meanwhile, establishment Democrats, including former Democratic National Committee Chair Jaime Harrison, have forcefully pushed back against DSA candidates who run in the party's primaries while criticizing the way the party is going. "I say this with no ill will or animosity. If you hate the Democratic Party, then please don't run for our nomination," Harrison wrote in a social media post in June. "Don't use our resources. Don't rely on our volunteers. Don't use our infrastructure. Don't ask Democrats to invest their time, money, and energy in your campaign. Focus on building the party you actually support." End of article. Public health. Reclassifying pot will create another big tobacco. The DEA hearing on marijuana rescheduling revealed a troubling truth we can't ignore. Those rushing to make recreational marijuana easily available do so without FDA approval, without adequate control, and in the face of mounting evidence of the drug's dangerous health and social effects. On July 15th, the Drug Enforcement Administration wrapped up an 11-day hearing on whether marijuana should be rescheduled or reclassified as a less dangerous substance under federal law, a process that requires showing that the drug has an accepted medical use and a lower risk of abuse than drugs subject to greater controls. The evidence presented at the hearing utterly failed to support rescheduling marijuana. Rather, it confirmed what decades of data have shown. Raw marijuana has no scientifically established medical value and carries a high risk of abuse. William Barr's law firm represented Kevin Sabet's anti-marijuana organization in the hearing. The administrative law judge who presided will soon make a final recommendation, and the stakes couldn't be higher. Rescheduling marijuana would create the false impression that it is safe, would reduce penalties for peddling the drug illegally, and would give those who purvey it legally a huge tax windfall. That would be a disaster. Higher potency, danger. Today's marijuana is more dangerous than ever before. The average

0: potency of raw marijuana is 10 times higher than in the 1970s. Some marijuana products are supercharged to nearly 99% potency, 30 times that of several decades ago. Other products, such as candies, gummies, and ice creams, also have high potency and are designed to appeal to young people. The evidence continues to mount that marijuana poses horrific health risks. Young users are over 11 times more likely to develop psychotic disorders, 82% of young people hospitalized for. Psychotic disorders say they have used marijuana. Its use is also more closely tied to schizophrenia, a lifelong psychotic illness that affects millions of Americans, than the use of any other substance. Up to 30% of recent cases of schizophrenia in young men could have been prevented had they not used this drug. Marijuana is also addictive. The Centers for Disease Control and Prevention says as much. It is estimated that people who use cannabis have about a 30% likelihood of becoming addicted. A similar share of marijuana users, 28%, use it daily, compared with only 4% of drinkers who imbibe daily, additional health concerns. The dangers aren't only psychiatric. Published data links marijuana to heart attacks and other major cardiac issues, with BMJ Heart finding a doubled risk of cardiovascular death associated with use of the drug. These health consequences are the predictable result of a highly potent, addictive drug being normalized, commercialized, and marketed as medicine. It would be one thing if marijuana had medical value, but there is no credible evidence that marijuana is effective treatment for any medical condition, notwithstanding the millions of dollars spent trying to prove otherwise. The Food and Drug Administration says on its website that it has not determined that cannabis is safe and effective for any particular disease or condition. That truth is confirmed by a steady drumbeat of recent high-quality studies. Consider a systematic review in The Lancet Psychiatry. It found that there were no significant effects on outcomes associated with anxiety, anorexia nervosa, psychotic disorders, post-traumatic stress disorder, and opioid use disorder. And the renowned Cochrane Library found in January that there is no clear evidence of marijuana's effectiveness in achieving meaningful pain relief, although chronic pain is the condition for which medical marijuana is most often recommended. More ads, younger targets. Finally, rescheduling would unlock enormous revenue for the corporate marijuana industry by putting the drug into a category not covered by a long-standing restriction on federal tax deductions. That would, in turn, allow the industry to spend even more on advertising and marketing to young people. The large corporate interests that are peddling marijuana don't make their profits from occasional users, but by building a large base of frequent users. The industry considers 54% of users to be high-frequency users, responsible for most weed consumption. Even potentially life-saving cancer drugs are withheld from the market until their effects have been studied. But those rushing to make recreational marijuana easily available do so without FDA approval, without adequate control, and in the face of mounting evidence of the drug's dangerous health and social effects. Those who would let loose this dragon on society are laying the groundwork for another big tobacco. They should think of the generations of future victims who will follow. End of article. Healthcare. The U.S. could become dependent on China for life-saving drugs. America is losing the biotech race while Washington cuts research funding. Artificial intelligence is transforming bioengineering and biomedicine. Machine learning models now help identify potential novel viruses, genetic therapies, and drug candidates in a fraction of the time the work once took. The United States and China are locked in a race to develop AI. And on that front, the U.S. still leads. Its AI stack, from data centers to chips and frontier research, is, for the time being, more advanced than China's. But a tenuous lead in AI won't translate into a meaningful advantage in the broader bioengineering field unless the U.S. addresses a whole slew of its other deficiencies. China's biotech stack, from research to fabrication to testing, is far more integrated than that of the U.S., allowing China to innovate and commercialize much faster. And losing the race would leave the U.S. dangerously dependent on its rival. Slow, weak pipeline. Start with the testing regime. In the U.S., bringing a new drug from discovery to approval takes 10 to 15 years on average, with clinical trials and regulatory review mandated by the Food and Drug Administration consuming the better part of a decade. Expedited pathways can compress final review to 6 to 10 months for priority drugs. But those cases are rare. And the FDA is only part of the story. Washington is now weakening the research base that feeds the entire pipeline. After Congress rejected a proposed 40% cut to the National Institutes of Health, the administration came back with a 2027 budget request, seeking another 13% reduction. The resulting uncertainty is already pushing early career scientists out of the field. The researchers that discovery will depend on a generation from now. China's expedited pathways. Not so in China. Since 2015, Beijing's National Medical Products Administration has rebuilt its regulatory system, aligning its standards with global norms and introducing expedited pathways that cut the review clock from roughly 200 working days to 130 for priority drugs and to 70 for urgently needed therapies already approved abroad. Innovation has followed. China approved 48 first-in-class medicines in 2024, more than double the total 2 years prior. Faster approvals, a vast centralized hospital network, and lower operating costs have turned China into the destination of choice for clinical research. It now hosts more than 7,100 clinical trials, surpassing the U.S. as the world's leading destination, an unthinkable milestone only a few years ago. Western pharmaceutical companies are not just running their trials in China, they are increasingly licensing the drug candidates that Chinese biotechs develop. China leads production. China also dominates the production of the active pharmaceutical ingredients the rest of the world relies on. The U.S. depends on China for 44% of its pharmaceutical imports by weight, and for some 100 ingredients that can be sourced nowhere else. China winning the biotech race would have serious consequences. During the COVID-19 crisis, it was the U.S., through a combination of public policy and private sector investment, that produced the first and most effective vaccine. In the next pandemic, China could well be first to the finish line. Chinese. Companies could also take the lead in developing drugs to treat the deadliest diseases that kill millions of Americans, from heart disease to cancer. And Beijing could as easily weaponize all these life-saving drugs by imposing export controls, as it did for critical minerals in the spring of last year. U.S. biomedical lead is vulnerable. The U.S. still leads the way in biomedical sciences. In foundational research and several advanced technologies, its position remains formidable. And its narrow lead in AI development helps bolster these existing strengths. But leading today guarantees nothing about tomorrow. A December 2025 assessment by the Congressionally Chartered National Security Commission on Emerging Biotechnology found that China has already begun to outpace the U.S. in specific domains of biopharmaceutical innovation. Holding the lead will not mean copying Beijing. The fixes that matter are the ones within Washington's own control. Restore research funding. Federal research funding should be restored and sustained rather than starved. Above all, the NIH science that industry later turns into products. Domestic biomanufacturing capacity has to be rebuilt so that a supply chain choke point cannot double as a coercive weapon. The regulatory path from discovery to approval needs streamlining, though not at the cost of the safety that underpins public trust. And Washington should be coordinating with allies in Europe and across the Indo-Pacific on standards, data security, and diversified supply chains, since no democracy can outinvest China on its own. The U.S. must also retain the scientists who drive innovation, many of whom are leaving research or leaving the country altogether for better funded, more stable opportunities in China and elsewhere. A country that loses its scientists cannot expect to keep its scientific lead. Whoever carries a discovery from the lab bench to the patient fastest, at scale, and without leaning on a strategic rival to do it, will win the biotech race. On its current course, the U.S. will not be that country. It still can be, but only if Washington recognizes the race it is in while the finish line is still ahead of it. End of article. Bazzana, Monzardo lead Guardians past Reds to reclaim Ohio Cup. Cleveland finally broke through Wednesday, scoring four times in the fifth inning to back a dominant bullpen effort in a 6-1 victory over the Cincinnati Reds at Great American Ballpark. Travis Bazzana delivered the breakthrough with a bases-loaded RBI single, and Kyle Manzardo punctuated the win with a seventh-inning home run as Cleveland secured the season series and reclaimed the Ohio Cup. End of article. Strong pitching, clutch-hitting Spurs Guardians, Travis Bazzana and Kyle Manzardo lead Guards past Reds 6-1 to reclaim the Ohio Cup. Cincinnati. The Guardians didn't need an offensive explosion to reclaim the Ohio Cup. They simply needed to make their biggest at-bats count. After spending much of the series lamenting missed opportunities with runners on base, Cleveland finally broke through Wednesday, scoring four times in the fifth inning to back a dominant bullpen effort in a 6-1 victory over the Cincinnati Reds at Great American Ballpark. Travis Bazzana delivered the breakthrough with a bases-loaded RBI single, and Kyle Manzardo punctuated the win with a seventh-inning home run as Cleveland secured the season series and reclaimed the Ohio Cup. Manzardo, who finished the rivalry series with four home runs, 9 RBI, and a 1.536 OPS in 21 at-bats, was named the Frank Robinson Most Outstanding Player. His seventh-inning blast off Chase Petty was his 13th homer of the season and fourth against Cincinnati. The decisive fifth inning began with Stephen Kwan's second hit of the night before Jose Ramirez reached on a fielding error by Red shortstop Ellie De La Cruz. Chase D. Lauder worked a 5-pitch walk against starter Brady Singer to load the bases, bringing Bazzana to the plate. After the Guardians left the bases loaded in a nearly identical situation in the third inning, Bazzana made sure Cleveland didn't miss again, lining a 1-0 sinker into left field to score Kwan with the game's first run. Singer recovered to strike out Brayan Rocchio, but his command unraveled from there. Manzardo and Gabriel Arias each forced home a run with consecutive bases-loaded walks before Patrick Bailey lifted a sacrifice fly to center, stretching Cleveland's lead to 4-0. The Guardians had threatened earlier in the game after Kwan and Ramirez opened the third with consecutive hits, and Bazzana singled to load the bases with one out. But Singer escaped by retiring Rocchio on a foul pop-up and getting Manzardo to ground out. Joey Cantillo gave Cleveland exactly the bounce-back outing it needed. The left-hander struck out 8 while allowing 4 hits over 4 scoreless innings. Although his pitch count climbed near 90, and he was gone by the fifth, Cantillo repeatedly escaped trouble before handing the game to a bullpen that is one of Cleveland's biggest strengths. Cantillo's toughest test came in the fourth after Eugenio Suarez singled and Tyler Stevenson walked to open the inning. Noelvi Marte then drove a ball to deep left center, where Kwan raced back to the warning track and made a leaping catch against the wall to keep both runners in place. Cantillo took advantage, striking out Ivan Johnson before fanning Edwin Arroyo with his final pitch of the night to strand both runners. The bullpen took it from there. Colin Holderman, Franco Alleman, Eric Sabrowski, Matt Festa, Hunter Gaddis, and Cade Smith combined to allow one run on 2 hits over the final 5 innings while striking out 5. After allowing just 1 earned run over 7 1/3 innings through the first 2 games of the series, Cleveland's relievers once again slammed the door. Ramirez nearly manufactured another run entirely on his own in the 6th. After crumpling to the ground on a foul ball off his foot earlier in the at-bat, Ramirez stayed in the game and eventually blooped a single down the left field line. When Johnson's throw skipped off the glove of De La Cruz and rolled into foul territory, Ramirez never hesitated, sprinting all the way to third with a headfirst dive in another display of the aggressive base running that has defined his career. The Guardians couldn't capitalize after D. Lauder walked, as Petty struck out Bazana and retired Rocchio on a groundout to end the inning. Kwan extended his on-base streak to 17 games while recording a hit in 27 of his last 28 contests. Entering Wednesday, his 463 on-base percentage in July was best in the major leagues. Bazana also continued to torment Singer, improving to 4-for-5 in his career against the Cincinnati right-hander. Ramirez collected 2 hits and improved to 394 lifetime against Singer. Against the Reds overall, Ramirez is now batting 302 with 14 home runs and 47 RBI in 57 career games. For Cantillo, the outing marked an encouraging response after a difficult stretch. The left-hander entered Wednesday having allowed 9 earned runs over his previous 8 2-thirds innings after posting a 1.59 ERA across 7 starts from June 13th through July 12th. His stuff looked sharp throughout Wednesday's start, but an elevated pitch count forced an early exit before he could work deeper into the game. Next. The Guardians are off today before opening a 3-game weekend series against the Arizona Diamondbacks at Progressive Field. Friday's first pitch is set for 7:10 p.m. and features right-hander Tanner Beebe, 4-10, 3.89 ERA, on the mound for Cleveland, and lefty Mitch Bratt, 0-1, 6.32 for Arizona. The game will air on Guardians TV, WTAM 1100 AM, WMMS 100.7 FM, WRF 1350 AM, Spanish, and the Guardians Radio Network. End of article. Today in history, 1619. The first representative assembly in colonial America convened in Jamestown in the Virginia colony. 1945, the heavy cruiser USS Indianapolis, having just delivered components of the atomic bomb to Tinian in the Mariana Islands during World War II, was torpedoed by a Japanese submarine. Only 316 out of nearly 1,200 service members survived. 1956, President Dwight D. Eisenhower signed a measure making In God We Trust the national motto, replacing E Pluribus Unum. 1965, President Lyndon B. Johnson signed the Social Security Amendments of 1965, which led to the creation of Medicare and Medicaid. 2016, 16 people died when a hot air balloon caught fire and exploded after hitting high-tension power lines before crashing into a pasture northeast of San Antonio. 2020, NASA launched its Perseverance rover and Ingenuity helicopter to Mars aboard an Atlas V rocket. The helicopter's initial flight on Mars was in April 2021. End of article. This concludes today's readings from the Plain Dealer for Thursday, the 30th of July, 2026. Thanks for listening, and have a great rest of your day.
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3: Well, hello again. This is Mike Musgrave, and today I'll be reading more poems from Shel Silverstein's book, Falling Up, with some brief descriptions of the illustrations. Hope you enjoy it. The Porky. obviously a porcupine. Oh, who will wash the porky's ears? And who will comb his tail? And who will shine his long, sharp quills and manicure his nails? Ah, Willie may wash the porky's ears, and Carol may comb his tail, and Sidney may shine his long, sharp quills, and I'll go down for the mail. This one is titled James, and a drawing illustrates a roller skater with a hamburger head. There once was a hamburger whose name was James. What? Didn't you know all hamburgers have names? Well, they do. Some are Norbert, and some are named Neil. Some are Lilwyn. Some are Lucille. Some just have nicknames like Bunky or Bean. Others have long names like Rose, Marverine. Like you, each one's special and no one's the same. So please, before you bite, be polite. Ask their name. Showfish. And it illustrates a child holding a dead fish by the tail, looking really uncertain. I found a flounder, and I thought, swell, I'll take it to school for show and tell. But I forgot, for quite a spell, to take it to school for show and tell. And now it's 2 weeks later. Well, I'll take it to school for show and smell. This poem is titled, No. And it illustrates a sign leaning over diagonally. No smoking, no spitting, no loitering, no littering, no drinking, no eating, no parking, no speeding, no fishing, no floating, no swimming, no boating, no surfing, no hiking, no hunting, no biking, no running, no skipping, no skinny dipping, no volleyball players, no spray can sprayers, no fly rod casters, no boombox blasters, no trash leavers, no frisbee heavers. And the drawing as a signpost is gnawed through and a beaver is walking away saying, hey, it didn't say no beavers. That ends my readings of Shel Silverstein's poems for today. I hope you've enjoyed it, and please have an enjoyable rest of your day. Goodbye.

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0: 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And Friday nights, we have 2 hours of Story Hour. 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And at 11, listen to scary stories from the golden era of radio. 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The chapters air chronologically from week to week, so don't miss a single week. And on Sunday nights at 11 p.m., you can hear a rerun of Friday's episode airing of Sword of Shannara, in case you missed it. All these shows change ever so often, so be sure to stay tuned to these programming updates to find out when new stories are added. Thanks for listening. And now it's time for USA Today, here on the Cleveland Sight Center Network.

Hello, listeners. I'm Nick Conavino, and I'll be reading selected articles from the USA Today newspaper. We begin with this: Four Things Fauci's Diary Reveals About COVID, Trump, and Fame. While Fauci said little in Congress, the diary details his thoughts on everything from school closures during the pandemic to his own celebrity. Dr. Anthony Fauci's personal diary has been cited in renewed attacks against the top immunologist who became the public face of the nation's response to the COVID-19 pandemic. Obtained by subpoena, more than 1,500 pages of the 85-year-old former National Institute of Allergy and Infectious Diseases director's diary are now in the public record. It is rare for private, personal writings from former government officials to be obtained by the government and released to the public. In this case, Fauci's diary was created and stored on government servers. The pages released by U.S. Senator Rand Paul, Republican Kentucky, give insights into Fauci's thoughts on everything from COVID-19's origins and the ensuing public health responses to his contentious relationship with President Donald Trump and Fauci's own celebrity. Paul, who heads the Senate Homeland Security and Government Affairs Committee, had been investigating the origins of COVID-19, and the diaries were ultimately turned over by Health and Human Services Secretary Robert F. Kennedy Jr. They span in sections from 2001 to 2015, as well as from January 2020, during the early onset of the pandemic, through December 2022. The World Health Organization estimates that more than 7 million people have died globally from COVID-19, including 1.2 million in the United States. Here are four notable topics in Fauci's writings with direct, unedited quotes from his diary. During a July 29th Senate hearing, Fauci repeatedly invoked his Fifth Amendment constitutional right not to incriminate himself. Origins of COVID-19. In early 2020, his diary entries included looking into the origins of the then-novel coronavirus, including a belief held by many Republicans that the virus originated at the Wuhan Institute of Virology in China and that American funding helped lead to the virus's creation. Several studies have said available evidence suggests the virus spilled over naturally from animals to humans. On January 3, 2020, he described unusual cases of pneumonia in Wuhan. He entered almost daily updates on COVID-19, including case counts and entry of travelers. In late January 2020, he described conspiracy theories about the virus that created the pandemic and how it was manufactured, and if that manufactured virus was released intentionally or unintentionally. He said, "I suggest that we get a larger group of qualified evolutionary biologists and virologists together under the auspices of a convening body carefully look at this." We agreed to convene by phone the next day. In 2021, he said he faced pressure from the right, specifically from Paul, but he said it was molecularly impossible that funds the United States gave the Wuhan lab created the virus. In August of that year, he also referenced House Republicans who continued to push the idea the lab leak caused COVID-19 and that the National Institutes of Health had a role in it, but Fauci said it was based on no new information or data. He said the accusations stem from the big lie about Trump winning the 2020 election, despite his loss in the popular vote and electoral college count, and that Trump was right about China causing the virus while Fauci helped create the virus. Next, discredit Fauci, and it looks like Trump is telling the truth, he said on August 2, 2021. It is plain and simple, a concerted effort aimed at getting Trump reelected and exonerating him from any blame in the complete mess-up of his response to COVID-19. A 2022 study provided evidence that coronavirus originated in animals at a seafood market and suggested further study. The World Health Organization issued a report in 2025
saying it had more understanding of the virus's origins but needed more information, and China would not provide it. In 2025, the CIA said it was more likely the virus came from a lab than nature, though it had said it had low confidence in its assessment. School closures. In retrospect, weeks or even months-long closures of schools became a flashpoint in the backlash to public health orders trying to contain the spread of COVID-19, even as officials tried to understand more about how people infect one another. In late January 2020, Fauci wrote about Chinese officials closing schools, and he began referencing Americans needing to close schools when the virus arrived in the country. On March 15th, around the time cities and states began lockdown orders, Fauci brought up his conversations with former New York City Mayor Bill de Blasio and California Governor Gavin Newsom about closing schools in both Democratic-controlled jurisdictions. Early in the pandemic, New York City became the nation's epicenter for the outbreak. A day later, he said he formulated a more aggressive migration 15-day strategy that included closing schools. Later in April, he referenced conversations with Florida Governor Ron DeSantis, a Republican, who wanted to keep schools open, but he said DeSantis later called and said he was evaluating the situation. Later, he said he clarified to Mark Meadows, the president's top aide, that he never said not to open schools, but that a vaccine should be ready when schools are reopened. Still, in early July, Fauci said Trump wants to open the schools at all costs. Clearly, he does not care about the safety of the children. In August, he acknowledged the default position should be to reopen schools because of the psychological effects on children, as well as children depending on school breakfasts and lunches for meals, and the effect on working families. But he said the primary consideration should be on health, safety, and welfare of children and teachers, and spread to their families. I have stated that one size does not fit all, and decisions should be based on the level of infection in the community, he said. Trump's, quote, a true embarrassment, unquote, and, quote, a very strange guy, unquote, Fauci wrote. Fauci made several disparaging comments about Trump while he was in his first term and afterward. In different passages, Fauci said Trump was out of control, a true embarrassment, and a very strange guy. Trump getting out of control in pushing to open up the country and get the economy back before Election Day, Fauci wrote on May 22, 2020. He is desperate, Fauci wrote, with a misspelling. This is all about re-election. In the summer, he wrote about his relationship with Trump, in which the president was okay with Fauci in person and telling reporters that the relationship is fine, but then retweeting posts attacking Fauci. He is a very strange guy, Fauci wrote in a July 28, 2020 diary entry. Days before the 2020 election, Fauci said on October 15th, as the election nears, the cases increase and surges are inevitable as we enter cooler weather. Trump is on the campaign trail spewing nonsense. He is really out of control, a true embarrassment. How did Fauci deal with his own fame? Fauci served 7 American presidents while heading the National Institute for Allergy and Infectious Diseases, resigning in 2022 after more than 4 decades. Although a pillar in research, such as with HIV and AIDS, Fauci was unknown to most of the American public until he began regularly appearing in news briefings and major cable news network interviews during the pandemic. In his diary, he highlighted several major news stories about him. His entries have become fodder for his critics about his self-promotion. Press still hot and heavy about me, he wrote on April 7, 2020. A month later, on May 21, 2020, he called a front-page Washington Post article very flattering. The situation with my national and international fame is explosive and really unimaginable. It is not hyperbole to say that today I am the most famous and talked about person in the country and one of the most recognizable persons in the world. Fauci became a household name at the height of the COVID-19 pandemic,
as Americans sought credible information about protecting themselves and others. That fame put him at the center of criticism about public health responses, including in hindsight, years later. New exam, loved by conservatives, drove up Florida's high school graduation rates. Hegseth's gold standard college exam tests middle school math. The college entrance exam that Pentagon Chief Pete Hegseth hailed as the nation's new quote-unquote gold standard, promising to open doors at some of America's most elite institutions, is instead seeing its heaviest use as a remedial high school graduation test. A USA Today investigation found that in Florida, the first state to broadly embrace the exam, the classic learning test has become less a college admissions test than a graduation alternative for struggling students. School officials credit it with boosting graduation rates, while critics say it allows students to earn diplomas without demonstrating the skills, especially the math skills, Florida otherwise requires. Since 2023, high school students who could not pass the state's reading and algebra graduation exams or earn qualifying SAT or ACT scores have instead used the newer CLT to receive a diploma. An analysis compared the CLT, ACT, and SAT math sections found the classic learning test has a higher concentration of questions that researchers describe as pre-algebra or middle school-level math. If a student struggled with algebra or concepts beyond it, I can conceive that they would have more success on the CLT because there's a higher proportion of items that come in everything before algebra, said Anna DeJament, a University of Cincinnati professor. She was one of the five mathematics education experts who conducted the review. Yet 2 years after Florida started its experiment with the CLT, the nation's elite military academies and several state university systems have added it to their accepted college entrance exams. USA Today scoured school board minutes and found officials in at least 9 Florida districts attributed a rise in graduation rates to the introduction of the CLT in 2023. At a May 2025 school board meeting, Christopher Bernier, superintendent of Duval County Public Schools in Jacksonville, told the board the CLT helped boost the district's graduation rate by 7 percentage points after its introduction in 2023. "We are hopeful that CLT will remain," he told the board, "because it has been a game changer for some of our kids who cannot seem to manufacture the ACT or SAT score." "Students have a formula to beat the CLT's math section," said Lisa Crescenzi, the former head of the math department for the Hillsborough County School District in Tampa. "There's enough pre-algebra material," she said, "that a student can confidently answer several especially easy questions. Then they can pick the same letter, say B, for every remaining question. 9 times out of 10, she said, that got them a score high enough to graduate. District records show that about 2,500 students in the Hillsborough District's graduating class of 2025 satisfied their math requirement via the CLT, or roughly 1 in 6. That's true for thousands more Florida students in other districts. We're saying, oh yay, they got it, Crescenzi told USA Today, but we know they didn't. How Florida school leaders view the classic learning test. Jeremy Tate, CEO of Classic Learning Initiatives, the company that administers the CLT, and company CFO Noah Tyler told USA Today, they're aware the assessment is primarily being used as a graduation test in Florida. But Tate disagreed with critics who say the test is easier than the SAT or the ACT. The score is needed to pass it up to the Florida Department of Education, Tate said. State officials say they set the passing score exactly where Classic Learning Initiatives suggested it would match the ACT or SAT. Still, they are slightly raising the score needed starting next year. Previously, a student had to score an 11 out of 40 total possible points to graduate.
Now they'll have to reach a 14. For the SAT, students need 420 points out of a possible 800, while College Board considers a 530 college ready. For the ACT, that figure is 16 points out of a possible 36, and they consider 22 college ready. The CLT does not have similar college level ready benchmarks. Nadia Combs, a member of the Hillsborough County School Board, worries students armed with a diploma they earned via a CLT score could be entering college or the workforce before they're ready. If they think they're doing well and they're passing, Combs says, but at the end of the day when they get a job or they go to college and they're not able to do well on a typical test, that's concerning. The CLT raised graduation rates around the state, said Vince Verges, an assistant deputy commissioner for the Florida Department of Education, who oversaw statewide testing and retired in September 2025. The cut score, he said, was set based on information from test vendor Classic Learning Initiatives, comparing their test to the ACT and the SAT. He said raising the cut scores this year will make the CLT more competitive. It was easier to get a passing score, Verges said, but now where the scores are, the bar is equally rigorous. Administrators at Hillsborough said in a July meeting the new standards so far had been harder for students to reach. Meanwhile, at school board meetings across Florida, administrators touted gains in their graduation rates since the test was introduced. Our struggling students are more successful with the CLT, said Bernier, the superintendent of Duval County Public Schools. That district's high school graduation rate rose from 87% in 2022 and 2023 school year to just over 94% in 2024 to 2025 after Florida added the CLT to its graduation tests. Francis Seelis, an administrator at the Lake County School District near Orlando, told her board in January 2025 that the district's increased graduation rates was thanks to the Classic Learning Test. That test, the scores are very attainable, Seelis said. One high school lagged, she said, but that was because the CLT was administered there less often. In mid-July, the Hillsborough County School Board voted unanimously to offer the test to more students seeking to meet graduation requirements. Multiple board members acknowledged the test might be easier or less useful in college applications, but said it was worth it to help students graduate. So if this, the CLT, is a little bit of an easier test than maybe breaks down that barrier, then I'm going to support it, one member, Stacy Hahn, said. Even Combs, who expressed concerns about unprepared students graduating, voted to support the CLT because it helps kids get across the stage. But I also don't want people to think the CLT is this national amazing test. What's on the Classic Learning Test? Though the reading sections most often drive controversies around the CLT, educators and students often told USA Today it's the math section that makes the test easier. Uzma Shaki, a University of Central Florida student, found the CLT's math section easier, even though, unlike the SAT, the CLT does not allow a calculator. It had more geometry questions and less about algebra or statistics. Shaki, who attended the Charter Orlando Science School, used her CLT score for her application to Central Florida, located in Orlando, and to obtain one of the state's merit-based scholarships. I usually score really good with reading or with writing, but math is always like my shaky subject, Sakia said. Being able to see that math was easier than the ACT and SAT was something that really helped. In other national news, Seattle shooting victims were not killed by 15-year-old's gun, police say. The bullets that killed two victims at a Seattle festival over the weekend did not appear to come from the gun allegedly wielded by a 15-year-old suspect in custody, authorities said preliminary findings show in newly filed court records.
two bystanders, 56-year-old Ashley Whitehead and 44-year-old Carlos Israel Sanchez Villalba, were killed in the July 26 shooting at the Bite of Seattle event near the city's Space Needle, police have said. Another person dead at the scene, 19-year-old Junior C. Nicosimo, is believed to be an associate of the 15-year-old and involved in the incident, police said. Several others at the festival, including a toddler, were struck by gunfire. Seattle police said the shooting is likely linked to gang violence. Authorities have said they are seeking another unknown suspect. The revelations from the court documents filed on July 29th in King County, Washington, also revealed that investigators believe four firearms were used to shoot bullets at the festival, based on preliminary reviews of casings found at the scene. The filings came as the 15-year-old was formally charged with assault in the first degree with a firearm, enhanced, and unlawful possession of a firearm in the second degree. The teen used a ghost gun, an illegal weapon without a serial number that police said was purchased in pieces and assembled by the user. Prosecutors said they hoped to charge him as an adult. Police say four guns were involved in the Seattle shooting. According to a statement by police to support probable cause for charges against the 15-year-old, which was obtained by USA Today, investigators found a total of 13 shell casings at the scene of the shooting at the Bite of Seattle Festival. A review of the casings leads them to believe they came from four different handguns. According to investigators, they included a cluster of 40-caliber shell casings located on a walkway near a T-Mobile booth, a single 9mm casing consistent with the 15-year-old's handgun. A polymer 80 gun was found, and another consistent with his gun was turned into police by a vendor. Another cluster of five 9mm shell casings were found along a fence to the east of where some of the injured victims were standing. Finally, a cluster of three 9mm casings were to the south of where the teen was taken into custody. Notably, police said in the statement that projectiles recovered from the autopsies of Villalba and Whitehead appeared to exclude the polymer 80 handgun as the firearm involved in those deaths. Investigators have not said what kind of gun fired the casings recovered from the autopsies or who they believe wielded it. The polymer 80 had a vanity plate that said, "One shot, one kill," police said in the statement. As the 15-year-old was arrested and being removed from the scene, officers heard him say, "Love you, bro," to Nicosimo, the 19-year-old who died, as they passed by where he was lying after being shot in the torso, according to the filing. The 15-year-old who was arrested at the festival with the polymer 80 on his person was seen by police officers pointing and firing a handgun into the vendor area, police said in the court filing. At least one officer also saw him firing his gun multiple times into the crowd, the filing said. The teen, whom USA Today is not naming because he is a minor, was not allowed to possess a gun because of his age, the King County Prosecuting Attorney's Office said in a statement. His charges stem from illegally having the gun and allegedly firing into the crowd. Prosecutors on July 29th filed a motion to decline jurisdiction in juvenile court. That does not mean the case is declined. That means that prosecutors are asking a judge to allow criminal prosecution as an adult, the prosecuting attorney's office said in a statement. A judge will decide whether the 15-year-old can be tried as an adult, a process that typically takes months, the statement said. If convicted, his sentence will depend on how he is prosecuted. The prosecuting attorney's office said the teen was not charged with murder in the July 29th filings because the investigation is still ongoing. From the Health and Wellness Department, she avoided cervical cancer screenings for 30 years. Her wife's death changed everything.
Cindy Newman had not had a pap smear in 30 years, but after her wife, Nikki Marshall, died of cervical cancer last year, she knew that had to change. I thought, no way, I'm not going through that, Newman, 63, told USA Today, recounting Marshall's tumultuous years-long battle with the disease. Both survivors of sexual abuse, neither had regular pap smears, finding them invasive and horrible, Newman explained. Plus, there were a lot of misconceptions in our day that lesbians did not have to worry about pap smears and having HPV, Newman added. HPV, or human papillomavirus, is one of the leading causes of cervical cancer. Each year, in the United States, about 13,000 new cases of cervical cancer are diagnosed, and about 4,000 people die of it, according to the Centers for Disease Control and Prevention. Now Newman is on a mission to share her and her wife's story to encourage others to never skip their routine medical screenings. Love from 5,000 miles away. Their story began in 2000. Both newly single, neither was looking for a relationship, but soon the internet brought them together from opposite sides of the world as email pen pals, Newman explained. After writing back and forth, there was instant chemistry. She was a computer geek like me and a photographer like me, and we both liked football. But mine at the time was the 49ers and the NFL, and hers, of course, was real football, or soccer, Newman laughed, gushing over Marshall's intelligence, curiosity, creativity, and humor. She was just brilliant, she smiled. Anything she put her hand to, she could do. They were living 5,000 miles away. Marshall was in Glasgow, Scotland, where she was born, and Newman was in Santa Rosa, California. But just a few months later, they decided to meet in person to test if their connection was just about an internet illusion. We were just so compatible from the very beginning, Newman said, saying Marshall met her family during the visit, and they knew they had something real and unexpected. A trip to Scotland allowed Newman to meet Marshall's family, and they knew they wanted a life together. We started looking at immigration possibilities, green cards, that sort of thing, and there was nothing at the time for lesbian and gay people at all, unless you had a lot of money, which neither of us did, she explained. Despite all the challenges they faced, the pair stuck together, becoming domestic partners in 2008 and getting married in 2013. It was just fantastic, Newman reminisced of their nuptials under the dome of San Francisco City Hall. It seemed like nothing could keep the pair apart until Marshall was diagnosed with cervical cancer. In 2022, Marshall started having intractable pain in her abdomen. Having previously dealt with digestive issues, they brushed it off. But when the pain persisted, a CT scan showed a cloudy mass in her pelvis. A recommended pelvic exam and pap smear led to so much pain and trauma that they were referred to a trauma-informed specialist at University of California, San Francisco, where a transvaginal ultrasound triggered bleeding. Then there was more bleeding and more bleeding, and Marshall was postmenopausal, so bleeding is never a good sign, Newman said. Several samples and exams later confirmed what they feared, cervical cancer, with a tumor so big she needed to have chemotherapy and radiation as quickly as possible. A stent was also placed to keep her urine from backing up into her kidneys, since the tumor was blocking her urethra. Following rounds of grueling chemo and radiation treatment, a PET scan showed some success, but now lymph nodes started lighting up. Surgery came next, then brachytherapy, which Newman described as the tumor being zapped with nuclear medicine via rods inserted into the impacted area. She had to have 12 rods put into her cervix and nuclear medicine put in, Newman said, choking up, recalling her wife having to spend the night in the hospital in a frog leg position, unable to move. Months passed, more treatments, more lymph nodes lit up with disease. That just kept happening until nothing more could be done, Newman said. Conquering the fear of medical screenings.
After Marshall's death, Newman started making appointments to get herself checked out, but was still hesitant about the screening process. The American Cancer Society notes that cervical cancer screening

recommendations on preventative care to Americans say cervical cancer screening is recommended every few years, starting at age 21. Consulting with your doctor is important to assess your risk level and screening needs. HPV cures are popping up online, but here's the truth about the STI and its vaccine. In her search for an easier way to approach it, she came across the Teal Wand, the first at-home cervical cancer screening kit approved by the Food and Drug Administration in 2025. A year earlier, the FDA approved the method of self-screening with a swab at a doctor's office, and in 2026, the FDA approved another brand for at-home collection. For decades, HPV testing had only been available in tandem with an in-person pap smear. Following the FDA approvals, the American Cancer Society added self-collected vaginal specimens to their acceptable cervical cancer screening guidelines. To Newman's relief, the self-collection was no worse than a tampon, she said. There's no embarrassment, there's no self-consciousness. Her own diagnosis. After sending off her sample, Newman was notified that there were signs of high-risk HPV. Follow-up care at the now familiar UCSF confirmed severe precancerous diplasia, or abnormal cells that, if left untreated, could develop into cancer. Her team was caring, approachable, and understanding, Newman said, especially given what I had just gone through, and really mindful that I needed to take care of myself right away. Now, following their treatment recommendations, her results have come back all clear, and she credits the screening with saving her life. Not only did Marshall's journey prompt Newman to get screened and treated, Newman hopes that their story will inspire others to take care of themselves too. I feel like I am on a crusade, she said. My life was saved, and my wife's legacy will be to educate. To others like herself, who have been hesitant to get screened, Newman assures that things have changed. Please get screened for yourself, your peace of mind, and for those people that love you, she encouraged. Get screened early, get screened often. There's really nothing holding you back from that initial screen. In WNBA sports news, the WNBA deletes post of Paige Bueker's Angel Reese betting each other on game. The WNBA continues to make news nearly daily, and most of it has nothing to do with the on-court product that packs arenas and sets television viewing records. The league posted and then deleted a video on social media featuring Dallas Wings guard Paige Bueker and Atlanta Dream forward Angel Reese during the All-Star weekend. The two teams played on Wednesday, July 29th, as the second half of the season got underway this week. In the video, Bueker and Reese are shown talking about betting each other $400 over which team would win the game. The caption on the post read, "We did," with a laughing emoji. Paige Bueker on the bet she made with Angel Reese at the All-Star weekend on tonight's matchup. The WNBA deleted the post, but not before it was screenshot and reposted. The league's bylaws prohibit any wagering on games, as the new collective bargaining agreement states in Article 14, Player Conduct and Discipline section. Any player found by the commissioner after a hearing to have been guilty of wagering, directly or indirectly, or offering or attempting to wager money or anything of value on the outcome, score, or any other aspect of any WNBA competition shall, in the sole discretion of the commissioner, be subject to a fine, suspension, and/or dismissal and disqualification from any further association with the WNBA, Section 5C states. The Dream ended up beating the Wings 82-81, and when Reese was asked about the wager during the post-game conference, Reese replied, "I will be requesting her Apple Pay after this." In other WNBA news, who will win 2026 All-WNBA All-Rookie Honors? Our predictions. When looking towards the future in the WNBA, sometimes it helps to look back. Last year, Las Vegas Aces center A.J. Wilson and Minnesota Lynx forward Nafisha Collar highlighted the All-WNBA

0: a first team as unanimous selections. Those were not unfamiliar picks for the national panel of 72 sports writers and broadcasters. It was Wilson's fourth consecutive appearance on the first team and her sixth all-WNBA selection overall. For Collier, a four-time all-WNBA pick, it was her third straight appearance on the first team. The 2025 all-rookie team included Dallas Wings guard Paige Bueckers, Seattle Storm center Dominique Malonga, Golden State Valkyries forward Janelle Salhoun, and Washington Mystics teammates Sonia Citrone and Kiki Irafin. This year, Wilson seems like a lock to continue her streak. Collier cannot be ruled out either, given the way she stormed back from injury in the Lynx's final game before the All-Star break. But who else will earn all-league distinction and which rookies will lead their class this season? As we enter the stretch run of the 2026 WNBA season, USA Today's Sports Studio 9 took an internal vote on who might be in line for awards in September. We started with the major awards. Here are our predictions for the all-WNBA first and second teams, as well as the all-rookie squad. First team all-WNBA, A.J. Wilson center, Las Vegas Aces. The league's leading scorer, 26.2 points per game, and rim protector, 2 blocks per game, Wilson is leading her team to a top spot in the league again. In addition to another all-WNBA selection, she's the frontrunner to win an unprecedented 5th WNBA MVP award this season. Even after a busy All-Star weekend in Chicago, Wilson finished with 28 points against the Portland Fire for her 8th straight performance with 20 points or more. Paige Bueckers, guard Dallas Wings. The 2025 Rookie of the Year has continued a promising start to her young career as an infallible scoring threat. She's averaged 20.9 points, 6.2 assists, and 4.2 rebounds while shooting 51.3% from the field and 39.7% from three. She scored at least 20 points in 16 of her 25 appearances this season as the Wings sit at number 4 in the league's standings. Olivia Miles, guard, Minnesota Lynx. We're running out of words to describe Miles's impressive rookie season. She's averaging 19.5 points, 6 assists, 4.8 rebounds, and 1.3 steals over 27 appearances so far. In her first game after the All-Star break, she led the Lynx in scoring with 24 points while recording a game-high 8 assists. Miles has finished with at least 20 points in 12 games this season, 4 of them in her last 7 appearances. Brianna Stewart, forward, New York Liberty. Stewart, a 2-time MVP, is averaging 21.4 points, 8.4 rebounds, 3.1 assists, 1.3 steals, and 1.5 blocks per game this season. Those numbers are not far from the season she had when she won the award for the first time in 2018. If the Liberty start continues her current level of play, she'll certainly be in the conversation for the award again. In Tuesday's win over the Sparks, she recorded 29 points, 7 assists, 4 rebounds, 4 steals, and 3 blocks. She's notched at least 3 stocks, steals, and blocks in 5 of her last 6 games. Aaliyah Boston, center, Indiana Fever. Although Boston exited the Fever's Tuesday win over the Storm with a scary knee injury, the 24-year-old's season so far has been one for the books. She's averaging a career-high 17.3 points, 8.5 rebounds, and 2.8 assists per game this season, while shooting a career-high 46.9% from the three-point line. Second team, All-WNBA, Caitlin Clark, guard, Indiana Fever. As she deals with a back injury, Clark is in the midst of the best season of her 3-year career. the 2024 number one pick is averaging a career-high 21.4 points along with 7.9 assists and 3.8 rebounds over 32.8 minutes in 24 games. Her stat line of 32 points, 4 rebounds, and 7 assists in Tuesday's game marked her fourth game with at least 30 points this season. Clark set a new career high of 45 points earlier this season, also against the Storm. She's the league's third leading scorer this season, only behind Wilson and her own teammate, Kelsey Mitchell. Jessica Shepherd, forward, Dallas Wings. A first-time All-Star this season, Shepherd could also win All-WNBA distinction and Most Improved Player. The 29-year-old's 18 points, 15 rebounds, 10 assists, and one steal during Wednesday's 101-97 win over the Fire marked her second triple-double of the month and fourth of the season. She's been a consistent rebounder all year, recording double-digit rebounds in 7 straight games and 19 total times in 2026. Over 27 games in her first season with the Wings, she's averaging 14.9 points, 12 rebounds, and 5.4 assists while shooting 59.7% from the field. Ryan Howard, guard, Atlanta Dream. Howard finished third in the three-point contest during WNBA All-Star Weekend, but she's number two in the league with three-pointers made per game, 3.2. The Dream won 4 of their last 5 games before the break, which they could not have done without Howard, who is averaging 17.6 points, 3.9 rebounds, 3.4 assists, and a league-leading 2.4 steals per game. Kelsey Mitchell, guard, Indiana Fever. The league's number two scorer, Mitchell has been an offensive powerhouse this season. In 12 straight games this season and 20 overall, she's finished with at least 20 points. She's averaging 23.5 points, 2.7 assists, 1.7 rebounds, and 1 steal across 28 games. Angel Reese, forward, Atlanta Dream. Fresh off her third All-Star appearance in as many years, Reese recorded 22 points, 12 rebounds, 4 assists, and 4 steals in the Dream's Wednesday win over the Wings. It was her 12th game with at least 15 points and 10 rebounds this season, which is second only behind A.J. Wilson's 13 such games. Over 25 appearances this season, Reese is averaging 15.4 points, 11.5 rebounds, 2.4 assists, and 1.7 steals in 30.4 minutes. All-rookie team, Olivia Miles, guard, Minnesota Lynx. As the Rookie of the Year frontrunner, Miles is an obvious selection to lead the all-rookie team. Azzie Fudd, guard, Dallas Wings. Fudd etched herself into the league's record books as she became the first rookie to win the three-point contest during the All-Star break of a solid first year in the league. The number one pick is averaging 13.2 points per game and has found her fit as a starter on the contending team. Flauje Johnson, guard, Seattle Storm. A bright spot amid the Storm's struggles, the 8th overall pick is averaging 19.8 points, 4.4 rebounds, 3.4 assists, and 2 steals over her last 5 games. Overall, she's averaging 13.8 points, 5.2 rebounds, 2.9 assists, and 1.3 steals in 28.4 minutes per game over 30 appearances this year. Laura Juskate, forward, Toronto Tempo. The undrafted international prospect has started in the Tempo's last 6 games with 19 starts overall. The 28-year-old reached a career-high 25 points on July 10th against the Wings and is averaging 9.5 points, 3.8 rebounds, 1.6 assists, and 1.3 steals in 23.9 minutes per game. Awa Pham, center, Seattle Storm. Despite the loss on Tuesday, the number 3 pick scored in double figures for the 4th time over the past 5 games. Since making her debut on June 23rd, Pham has averaged 11.8 points, 6.2 rebounds, 2.5 assists, and 1.2 blocks in 31.1 minutes per game over 20 games. Honorable mentions, Sydney Taylor, Chicago Sky, Giovanna Nolgi, Phoenix Mercury, Marie Conde, Toronto Tempo, Emma Chekova, Minnesota Lynx, Pauline Astier, New York Liberty. From the money department, this one problem is driving people away from Costco. Mal Hall, a San Diego stand-up comedian, has a bit that always gets a laugh in comedy clubs around the country. The highly relatable experience of cruising the Costco parking lot for an open spot during peak shopping hours. If you love being around people you can't stand, go to the Costco on Saturday, he riffs. As soon as I pull into the parking lot, I'm like, what are we doing today? What is this? He's not joking. Once a week, Hall piles his three kids in the car, drives 5 minutes to Costco, and turns into the second row of the parking lot. If he does not immediately find a spot, he drives out to the boonies, stows his two youngest in the shopping cart, and then he and his seven-year-old hoof it, bypassing long lines of exasperated drivers. People will walk 3 miles inside of this big store, but they have to park on the front step, Hall told USA Today. They could just park in the back of the parking lot, but no, they have to get their Toyota Tundra in that parking spot currently held by a little Prius, just so they don't have to walk farther. Costco's bad parking karma. It's one of the fundamental truths about the world's most popular warehouse chain. People love Costco, but they don't love parking at Costco. While some parking lots are roomy, others can easily get overcrowded, often because the warehouses have become too popular for their footprint, sharing parking with other retail establishments, or are older and poorly designed, parking engineers say. But Costco is not to blame for all the parking headaches. Bad behavior is responsible for many of those. Just ask the internet. Especially in congested urban areas, the Costco parking lot is like an audition for Survivor, where no trick or tactic is too outlandish to snag a prime parking spot. Tailgating shoppers back to their cars, then blocking the aisle and forcing everyone else to wait, too. Gaming the system by having a passenger hop out and run over to stand in a parking spot to quote-unquote reserve it. Parking illegally in spots for tire inflation or tire service. One couple has racked up millions of views for their trailblazing shortcut into the Costco parking lot, bypassing the entrance and four-wheeling over the curb and sidewalk, sometimes cutting off drivers about to pull into the vacant spot. Then there are those who hog multiple spots despite Costco's generously apportioned parking spaces. One shopper even brought their own traffic cone to straddle two spots. Controversial habits don't end up when shoppers exit their vehicles. They abandon their carts in parking spaces, not cart corrals, making it harder for other people to park or even open their car doors. In fact, Costco parking lots have such a bad rap, they even made a TikTok list of the most evil places on earth. Every Costco parking lot is built on a fault line where the demons crawl up from hell and possess the drivers into acting like they have never driven a vehicle ever before. We need to talk about Costco parking rage. While the internet spotlights the rare act of kindness, like the time a stranger stopped to help an Air Force veteran and mother of two struggling to load her massive Costco haul into her truck, video after video shows grown adults throwing toddler-like tantrums. Rude behavior in Costco parking lots came as a surprise to Hope Maria, who hails from a rural town in Idaho the size of a postage stamp that did not have a Costco. The first time Maria shopped at a Costco was when she and her husband moved to the Bay Area, where short fuses and long waits are all too common in the parking lot. A year ago, a driver screamed at her, "I thought he wanted my spot, so I was trying to back out of my spot, and he got so angry like I was going to hit him when I wasn't," Maria said. "Especially in California, we just park as far away as we can. We're like, we don't want to get mad today. Even the smallest infraction, taking too long to leave a spot or leaning on the horn to hurry things along can ignite tempers. One TikToker refused to give up her parking spot and instead savored her food court hot dog to get back at a cranky driver who honked at her. While viral videos poke fun, territorial scrums over scarce Costco spots can turn ugly and sometimes violent. In Danville, California, fisticuffs over a parking space landed one man in the hospital. In another heated dispute at a Costco in British Columbia, a woman brandished a machete. Costco's big changes to some parking lots. The corporate honchos at Costco know all this bad parking karma can curb enthusiasm for shopping there. It has even come up at shareholder meetings. From Taiwanese mooncakes and Korean kimbap to pupusas and birria tacos, Christine Makalems used to delight in shopping Costco's diverse food selection for her household of four. Then she got fed up with trying to park at the busy Torrance, California warehouse. After two decades of fealty, Ma Kellums told USA Today she will only brave Costco once in a blue moon because the parking lot is a hot mess. It's not just that there's never any parking, but people park illegally all the time on the paved road leading into the parking lot. So it just makes it a real nightmare to get around because not only are you waiting for a spot, but the road is congested with cars that are not supposed to be parked there, she said. Most days, most weeks, if I can go anywhere else, I go somewhere else. So Costco is funneling resources into relieving parking pain points, buying up nearby land or building upper-level parking and moving space-constrained warehouses to roomier locations. It's also adding new warehouses in some places to provide a better member experience and drive more volumes in these warehouses, CEO Ron Vacris told investors on the company's third-quarter earnings call in May. David Schwagel has written articles about Costco parking for the Institute of Transportation Engineers, comparing Costco's old-fashioned parking lot design, where the goal is to maximize the number of spots, to the more modern version, where the goal is smooth circulation. The single-row driver aisles at the older warehouses give some motorists a sense of taking their lives into their own hands, he said. Newer Costcos, like the one he patronizes in Loomis, California, have parking-friendly designs with 90-degree angled spaces that maximize vehicle capacity and enable two-way traffic flow, making it far easier to find an accessible spot, Schwagel said.
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0: 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Again, that's Anthony Griffin at 216-658-4675. Staying Connected. The Staying Connected group is a monthly meeting held for 6 months for clients that have completed the Vision of Success program. Staying Connected gives clients additional opportunities to hear from speakers and receive ongoing support from their peers who are sharing similar experiences. 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
2: Next is a brief poetry moment. The poem is entitled What I Learned from My Mother by Julia Kasdorf. Julia Kasdorf was born in 1962 in Lewistown, Pennsylvania, grew up Mennonite, and told stories about her people in the book entitled Sleeping Preacher, published in 1992. It's not a culture of individual reflection or individual identity. It's not useful to sit around and think about yourself in that world. It's a world of collective identity, and storytelling is a form of collective writing. What I learned from my mother. I learned from my mother how to love the living, to have plenty of vases on hand in case you have to rush to the hospital with peonies cut from the lawn. Black ants still stuck to the buds. I learned to save jars large enough to hold fruit salad for a whole grieving household, to cube home canned pears and peaches, to slice through maroon grape skins and flip out the sexual seeds with a knife point. I learned to attend viewings even if I didn't know the deceased, to press the moist hands of the living, to look in their eyes and offer sympathy as though I understood loss even then. I learned that whatever we say means nothing. What anyone will remember is that we came. I learned to believe I had the power to ease awful pains materially.
0: It is now 8 p.m.
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